0: From NPR News, this is All Things Considered. I'm Ilse Chang.
1: And I'm Juana Summers. When you're listening to a familiar language, you hear individual words, but what if the language is unfamiliar? Unless you speak Japanese, that probably sounded like an unbroken stream of vowels and consonants. NPR's John Hamilton reports on what scientists are learning about how the brain extracts words from speech.
2: Words are easy to recognize when they're written. A visible space shows where one word ends and another begins. Dr. Eddie Chang of the University of California, San Francisco, says spoken language doesn't have that luxury.
3: One of the reasons why a foreign language sounds so fast is that you can't hear the pauses between words.
2: Because most of the time, there aren't any. Each syllable just bumps into the next. Yet Chang says in a familiar language, the brain creates the perception that we are hearing separate words.
3: It's a really incredible automatic process that all of us have as human listeners.
2: To learn more about that process, Chang and a team studied several dozen people about to have surgery for epilepsy. The participants already had electrodes in their brains, so the team was able to monitor neurons that respond to speech sounds. Chang says they found a distinct pattern.
3: Your brain is processing this continuous stream of speech, but at every word boundary, the actual neural activity drops. There's a trough in the activity.
2: As if the brain is putting a space between each word. To test this idea, Chang's team had participants listen to a sound loop.
4: Boater, boater, boater, boater, boater.
3: It's one stimulus that's just repeated over and over and over again. But your brain kind of forces you to hear one word or another.
4: Boater, boater, boater, boater, boater, boater, boater.
2: You hear either boater or turbo, depending on where your brain is placing the word boundary. And Chang says in most people, that boundary will shift.
3: Listeners typically will hear one word for a couple of seconds, and then their perception will switch to the other word.
2: At the same exact moment, their brain makes a new word boundary. Chang says the brain constantly tries to predict what it will hear next. An English-speaking brain, for example, knows that the sound bow could become boater or boba, but not baseball or parcheesi. It also knows that the words peanut and butter are likely to lead to jelly. But Chang says prediction relies on a deep understanding of a language.
3: We found that this encoding of words actually is a very specific process to one's mother tongue, to one's native language.
2: Or languages, if you're multilingual. Nima Mascarani of Columbia University says Chang's research helps explain how human brains are able to decode speech so quickly and accurately.
5: They are showing that brain almost creates its own punctuation,
2: which helps it quickly assemble speech sounds into words and then sentences. Mascarani says the latest artificial intelligence systems appear to use a similar strategy. He says instead of following rules, these machines learn about speech the same way a child does, by listening.
5: We basically just say, this is the input, this is what the desired output, and you have millions of hours of data, so learn it.
2: Mascarani says artificial brains, like their human counterparts, eventually learn to recognize where one word ends and another begins. He says this reflects something scientists are seeing in other areas of artificial intelligence.
5: If you look at many different sort of AI models, the better they are at what they do, the more they align with the brain.
2: These AI systems even share a key limitation with human brains. They can only identify word boundaries in a language they know really well. John Hamilton, NPR News.
0: 75 years ago, a children's book called The Adventures of Cipollino was published in Italy. It's about a little onion fighting to free his father from a tyrannical lemon. Last year, it was published for the first time in English, winning praise from everyone, from New York Magazine to the American Library Association. But as Dina Pritchett reports, this book has a surprising history.
6: Jennifer Hubert Swan is a school librarian. When she first got The Adventures of Cipollino to review for the New York Times last year, she thought, kids are going to love this.
7: We start out with fruits and vegetables, and then suddenly there's a spider, and then they go to a zoo, and all the animals can talk.
6: In this fantasy world, Cipollino's father is thrown in prison for something he did not do, and the tiny onion goes on an epic quest to free him. The book has the sort of funny, dramatic passages that are perfect for young readers, like 9-year-old Izzy Andreen.
8: Ouch! Ouch! Cipollino yelled, though still as cheerful as ever. I'll show you, Cavalier Tomato bellowed, and he yanked so hard that a shock of Cipollino's hair came off in his very own hand.
6: Izzy got the book from his dad for New Year's, and when his mom saw what he was reading,
9: I thought, wait a minute, is this the Cipollino that I read as a kid?
6: Yana Yaknis grew up in Moscow, where Cipollino has a long history.
9: It's so ubiquitous to the culture in Russia. I remember my mom reading the book to me, and I also really remember the cartoon. It was on TV all the time.
8: Senor Pomidor.
6: The story of a poor onion winning out over the fancy vegetables resonated with the Soviet ideas of class consciousness. There were Cipollino dolls and a movie, even a ballet. So how did this Italian onion become a Soviet staple? It's because of the author, Gianni Rodari.
10: We know him as one of the most prominent writers of children's books, but actually he started his career as a journalist in a communist-oriented newspaper.
6: Giulia DeFlorio teaches Slavic studies at the University of Parma. She says Rodari, a literal card-carrying communist, toured the Soviet Union in the 1950s and brought along a copy of his book.
10: Cipollino is a story of injustice and rebellion and revolt.
6: DeFlorio says Soviet publishers took this book, which at that point wasn't even popular in Italy, and printed millions of copies to mold new Soviet citizens. When Yana Yaknis read Cipollino as a kid, she loved how it poked fun at the upper class.
9: There's some line in there about how, you know, Cipollino's father is sentenced to life in prison, but even longer, because Prince Lemon also owns the cemetery by the prison. And it's so bleak, right? Like, it's so bleak, but also so funny.
6: But as an adult, she wonders who the joke is really on.
9: It's written by somebody who so believes in the communist dream, but then it also, in a lot of ways, reads as a critique of what the Soviet government became.
6: The intricacies of Soviet politics will likely go over the head of the average young reader. But librarian Jennifer Hubert Swan says kids have a keen sense of what's fair. Adults have power over them, and they don't often get to challenge it. So they love reading about kids who do, even if that kid is a stinky little onion.
7: I mean, kids love books where adults are falling down. And so kids aren't going to necessarily see that as a political framework. They're going to be like, oh, that's my math teacher who I hate.
6: As Americans read The Adventures of Cipollino, they may see those powerful figures as unfair parents, or the bourgeoisie, or politicians, or just an enjoyably ridiculous tomato. For NPR News, I'm Dina Pritchett.
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13: 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For our weather this evening, we've got rain and fog and mist and windy conditions over at the Kodiak Airport. We have temperatures at around 45 degrees Fahrenheit. We have wind blowing northeast at around 26 miles per hour with gusts of up to 37 miles per hour. We have got a wind advisory and also a flood watch tonight. We've got rain. The rain can be heavy at times with a low around 45 degrees. We'll have an east wind blowing 25 to 30 miles per hour with gusts as high as 45 miles per hour. We have a 100% chance of precipitation and we could get between 1 and 2 inches. Tomorrow, we've got rain mainly before 4 p.m. We'll then have a high near 51 degrees. We'll have a northeast wind blowing 20 to 25 miles per hour with gusts as high as 40 miles per hour. We will have a 100% chance of precipitation, and we will have between a half and three quarters of an inch of precipitation. For the southwest part of the region, we've got rain tonight with lows in the mid-40s. We have an east wind blowing 20 to 30 miles per hour with gusts up to 55 miles per hour. Coming up, we've got NPR's national headlines and then our local evening news. Stay tuned.
14: Live from NPR News in Washington, I'm Ryland Barton. President Trump says Israel plans to de-escalate its fight against militant group Hezbollah in Lebanon after he spoke with Prime Minister Benjamin Netanyahu today. It comes after Iran said it was suspending talks with the U.S. because of Israel's operations in Lebanon and Gaza. The U.S. says it bombed Iranian radar and drone sites over the weekend. Iran then said it targeted American soldiers in Kuwait with missiles, which the U.S. says it shot down. The Trump administration is extending temporary protected status for those from Lebanon for 6 months. As NPR's Ximena Bustillo reports, it's the first extension of protections under the current administration.
15: According to a 2024 government estimate, about 11,000 people in the U.S. are on Lebanon's TPS. TPS provides protection from deportation and ability to get a work permit for people in the U.S. It's a temporary reprieve for people whose home countries are experiencing a natural disaster, armed conflict, or other significant event. So far, the Trump administration has terminated TPS for more than 500,000 people, including from countries like Afghanistan and Venezuela. Several have resulted in lawsuits, even leading up to arguments in the Supreme Court. A high court decision is pending for individuals from Syria and Haiti. Ximena Bustillo, NPR News, Washington.
14: An appeals court has ruled that a Trump administration policy illegally banned transgender troops from military service. The decision upholds a lower court ruling that said Trump's order likely violates troops' constitutional rights. Six transgender service members sued, along with two others seeking to join the military. The federal housing agency HUD is moving again to overhaul funding for homelessness. NPR's Jennifer Ludden reports the change comes despite an ongoing lawsuit over the agency's push to shift money away from long-term housing.
16: In a new notice, the agency says it will prioritize transitional programs that require sobriety or mental health treatment. HUD Secretary Scott Turner says this will get at the root causes of homelessness.
17: We will fund projects based on merit and outcomes, not warehousing the homeless and government dependent.
16: Federal policy has long focused on getting people into permanent housing with voluntary treatment. The Trump administration blames that approach for skyrocketing rates of homelessness. Local providers say high rents are the bigger problem. HUD first announced this major funding shift late last year, but a federal judge blocked it, saying a sudden change could cause chaos and push many back onto the streets. Jennifer Ludden, NPR News, Washington.
14: The world is getting more reluctant to lend money to President Trump's government. The energy price spike triggered by the Iran war has seeped into the price of bonds that help fund the U.S. government. That's caused interest rates to climb in ways that are worsening affordability pressures. Trump says a task force on fraud could find enough savings to balance the budget. Economists say that's probably unrealistic. 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
13: From KMXT News, this is Catherine Irving. It's just around 5.04 p.m. and I'm here with your local evening news. First up, the city of Kodiak is backpedaling on its plans to create two new parks on city property in separate locations. KMXT's Davis Hubby has more.
18: In April, the city announced it had concept designs to use a nearly six-acre parcel of its land adjacent to Gibson Cove to create a park and develop a trail to the nearby beach. The site, which is zoned industrial, is already being used for public parking and access to the shoreline. But according to the proposed park designs, there is a lot of room to potentially add more parking spaces and even park shelters on city property at Gibson Cove. However, newly appointed interim city manager Tim Putney told KMXT that the city does not have the money in the upcoming fiscal year's budget for this project, and so it will be put on hold for an undetermined amount of time. Similarly, the city has been exploring ideas to use less than a quarter of an acre of its land downtown to make a pocket park. The proposed plans for St. Paul's Plaza, which is an undeveloped parcel, include planting greenery, a children's play area, or maybe even space for food trucks. But Putney says the city will have to wait to turn those ideas into reality as well, as it reevaluates the St. Paul Plaza project. He says while the Kodiak City Council will decide how that pocket park process advances, the budget only allows for seeding the area with grass in the meantime. When the council is ready to move forward with the park design, Putney says that will involve opportunities for the public to comment and participate in the process. Public comments are still being accepted on the city's website for both potential park projects until the end of day Monday, June 1st. Reporting in Kodiak, I'm Davis Hovey.
13: Next up, KMXT spoke with Democratic gubernatorial candidate Tom Begich during his visit to Kodiak for Crab Fest. Here's the report.
19: My name is Tom Begich. I am a lifelong Alaskan, resident of Anchorage right now, but I've also lived in Juneau and for a little bit of time up Fairbanks as well. Now, when I served in the state Senate, when I was minority leader, we could work across the aisle, we could work across caucus, we could actually develop solutions that were bipartisan. And what I've seen is just a lack of communication between the governor and the legislature. And that was my skill set when I was serving in legislature, but for decades prior to that as well. So running for governor at this time is it's probably the most crucial time in our state's history. We have to make real decisions about what the fiscal plan is going to be. We have to ensure that education is fully and forward funded. We have to also ensure that we move to less expensive and more affordable energy. You know, and Kodiak's actually an example of how you can do that, and you can do it in a thoughtful and in a productive way. So those are some of the reasons that I'm running.
13: In Kodiak, there's a lot of commercial fishermen across gear types, sectors, industry as a whole is kind of struggling. So I guess, how would you propose addressing some of those issues that are currently plaguing our industry? Poor vessel prices, fresh and seafood markets, etc.
19: So what are the three problems that really plague fisheries today? Number one, we obviously have climate change. It's affecting the genetics of salmon stock throughout Alaska. So, you know, when the water warms, it makes it more difficult for the salmon stock to thrive. But you also have the issue of abundance and resource. If you overfish the pollock fishery, you wipe out the resource in the long run, and you concomitantly damage other resources. And so you have to have a better understanding of how to better manage the trawl fishery. And then finally, in all of this, you have the disputes and debates that keep you from ever resolving anything in the first place. There are other issues. You mentioned Russian fisheries. You know, you have Russian farm salmon and other salmon that are getting that are basically mixing up the genetic stock. A lot of that's part of our bycatch as well. So we have to measure that. So what are the solutions is what you really want to ask here, because we can all together join hands and wipe out the fisheries. And then, you know, fish are supposed to feed the future. They're the protein of the next three or four generations. And we can, you know, hold hands and watch each other go down with the ship, or we can actually figure out how we're going to collaborate and cooperate.
13: And yeah, the other big thing that we have on our list to talk about is the permanent fund dividend. How do you feel about the full statutory PFD? Do you support it? Why or why not?
19: I have a very simple solution to this. I want to change the statute itself. And I want that statute to create a dividend, let the legislature set the amount, but somewhere between $1,000 and $1,500 as a starting point. And then I want to trigger it to the volatility of the fund. So if the fund in the prior year made money by a certain percentage, the dividend goes up by that percentage. If it lost money by a certain percentage, the dividend goes down. First, preserving a dividend is essential because it's your connection to the permanent fund itself. That avoids large interests coming in and wiping that permanent fund out, because that renewable resource is the future of Alaska's fiscal survival, our ability to maintain it. Second, because you have a connection through the dividend and you still get a dividend, you will be more watchful as to how the permanent fund is invested to ensure that it is producing at the highest level it can. But third, what this does is it gets rid of a structural deficit in our budget. It ensures that we enter the year not lying to the public and saying, this is what the law says, and we are going to follow the law. We simply don't do that now, and that is deeply unfortunate because it breaks trust between people and government.
13: Circling back to our earlier discussions about the cost of living in rural Alaska, here, especially in rural Alaska, it's especially high, continues to increase with fuel, groceries, and housing prices going up. How would you focus on keeping the cost of living down across the state?
19: There's a couple things I proposed. One of them is looking at some of the resources we have at the Alaska Industrial Development and Export Authority, ADA, it's called. So ADA has some working loan programs for small businesses that we should retain. But I would like to take some of the largesse from ADA. I'd like to devote a third of that toward retrofitting homes for energy efficiency, but also allowing homes to begin to use alternatives. So my electric bill last July was $2.69 because I have solar panels on my house. We should be providing grants and low interest loans to those individuals who want to do this kind of work with their homes. Now, we do some kind of that, some programming like that now, but I'd like to see that expanded and made more available to all Alaskans. That will lower the energy costs for individuals. I'd like to take that second third of that resource and use it for small businesses, fishing vessels who want to retrofit, and for nonprofits and for schools.
13: Again, that was gubernatorial candidate Tom Begich speaking with KMXT earlier this month. You can listen to the full conversation online at kmxt.org. 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
21: BBC News with Roisin Hasty. Lebanon says the militant group Hezbollah has agreed to halt attacks against Israel in exchange for Israel calling off planned strikes against southern Beirut. The Lebanese embassy in Washington said Hezbollah had made the agreement under a proposal brokered by the US. However, Israel's Prime Minister Benjamin Netanyahu has warned that if firing by Hezbollah does continue, the strikes would go ahead. Kashaya Jonadi is from BBC Persian.
22: In the past few days, Israelis have managed to inflict a lot of damage on Hezbollah, both in terms of infrastructure and manpower. And it also has damaged Iran's PR within the Lebanese Shia community, which they believe that Iran is not backing them anymore because it doesn't want to risk the ceasefire. Now, Iran has managed to somehow show the Lebanese that we are still supporting you. They have somehow managed to make President Trump call to Netanyahu, but at the same time, Iran itself is somehow a loser in this war.
21: Iran's Tasnim news agency reported that the Iranian government would pause indirect negotiations with the United States because of Israeli attacks on Lebanon. But President Trump says talks are still continuing at a rapid pace. The two sides had been exchanging messages via mediators. Bernda Boosman is in Washington.
23: For President Trump, it became very clear early in the day that the expanded fighting in Lebanon kind of was endangering the other ongoing negotiations between the U.S. and Iran. That prompted a phone call between him and Prime Minister Netanyahu, which he said went positively, and that's where he had secured the agreement from the Israeli side that there wouldn't be any further push towards Beirut. And he, through intermediaries, spoke to Hezbollah as well, and that's how we got to where we are now.
21: The Canadian hotel group Blue Diamond says it's shut down its operations in Cuba, which is struggling to cope with the effects of the near-total U.S. fuel blockade. Blue Diamond was a major force in Cuba's tourist industry, opening more than 60 holiday sites on the communist-run island. The AI giant Anthropic has said it plans to become a public company in the U.S. The maker of the Claude chatbot said it had filed confidential paperwork with the Securities and Exchange Commission in order to make an initial public offering, or IPO, later this year. Anthropic's valuation of nearly $1 trillion was higher than that of its biggest rival, OpenAI. Lily Jamali explains what it means for the industry.
1: industry-wide, there is a race to raise money. They just cannot get their hands on enough computing power to develop the tools that they want to do. But I think bottom line, this does position Anthropic in a very strong place relative to OpenAI. They've had a slew of positive developments this past year that have helped them surge. And I think there's going to be a lot of interest in both of these companies, as well as Elon Musk's SpaceX, which filed to IPO just a couple of weeks ago.
3: World news from the BBC. Two suspected Ebola cases in Brazil have been ruled out after both patients tested negative for the virus. The individuals had been under observation in Rio de Janeiro and São Paulo states after travelling from countries at the centre of the current outbreak. One had recently arrived from Uganda, while the other had travelled from the Democratic Republic of Congo. Laboratory tests showed that they were infected with other diseases. A court in the Czech Republic has decided to extradite to Germany a far-right extremist who legally changed gender after being convicted of offences, including inciting racial hatred and slander. Peter Hyatt reports.
4: Marla Svenja Liebig was called Sven when originally convicted by a court in the German city of Halle, but then registered a new identity as a woman and went on the run instead of reporting to prison to serve an 18-month sentence. The change of official identity has attracted some scepticism. 4 years ago, Liebig disrupted an LGBTQ parade in Germany, apparently calling participants parasites on society. And photographs in court show the prisoner with cropped hair and a bushy moustache, as well as lipstick and a leopard print top. Liebig can appeal. If that fails, it's not clear whether it's a men's or women's prison that will be home next.
3: Teachers in Mexico have clashed with police in the capital during a nationwide strike over pay and pension reforms. Members of one of the country's largest teachers' unions have been protesting for weeks and are now threatening to disrupt the opening day of the Football World Cup in 10 days' time. The United States plans to sharply reduce the number of diplomatic missions in Africa that can process visa applications. The number of embassies and consulates issuing visas would fall from around 50 to 20. No date has been given for implementing the change. It's part of the Trump administration's wider efforts to tighten immigration controls. Washington wants to reduce the number of people who enter the United States on temporary visas and then overstay them.
5: This is National Native News. I'm Jill Freitas. The issue of missing and murdered Indigenous people continues to impact families and communities across Alaska. Last week, advocates, tribal leaders, law enforcement, and policymakers gathered in Anchorage for the state's first Justice Summit to discuss solutions and next steps. KMBA's Rhonda McBride reports.
24: The gathering opened on an emotional note at the Dena'ina Center with a keynote speech from Abigail Echohawk, director of the Urban Indian Health Institute in Seattle. Echohawk grew up in the interior Alaska community of Copper Center and spoke about her own trauma.
25: I was 6 years old the very first time I experienced rape. Even now, as a person who sometimes gets triggered by the work that I do, I can close my eyes and feel the pain.
24: A pain that Echohawk says almost led her to take her own life at the age of 9. At the time, she didn't know her father had contacted Alaska State Troopers.
25: We knew who the perpetrator was. The conversation that happened was basically like this: she's an Indian girl, we don't have the resources nor the time.
24: In 2018, Echohawk helped to publish a landmark study that examined more than 500 cases of missing and murdered Native women. She says the findings confirm that more than 1 in 5 cases did not exist in law enforcement databases.
25: So we actually found in this snapshot of 71 cities across the United States that the data was not there.
24: Echohawk says Anchorage, Fairbanks, and Juneau were included in that study. Explanations that Echohawk says reflect systemic racial bias. But whatever the reason, she says the lack of data has real consequences for Native communities because it limits resources for investigations, healing, and community safety.
25: This isn't a handout we're asking for. This is justice we're asking for.
24: The summit was organized by the Alaska Working Group for Missing and Murdered Indigenous Women, Girls, and Two-Spirited People. In Anchorage, I'm Rhonda McBride.
5: Spring whaling is one of the most important traditions in Utqiagvik. But this year, unusual sea ice conditions delayed the harvest, and the community didn't land its first whale until late in the season. Aliona Niden with the Alaska Desk reports.
2: Chucky Panicek Hobson has been whaling for about a month before he landed one this spring.
6: I told my crew at our next opportunity, we're going to take that chance. And that very same next day, we got onto that whale.
2: By this point, Hobson says Alaska's largest subsistence whaling community has typically landed 10 or more. But this year, Hobson says the ice edge is rugged, with very few flat spots for pulling up a whale. When the crews were pulling up the 50-foot whale last weekend, some of the ice broke under it, and Hobson thought they were going to lose a lot of the harvest.
6: And once it got to the thicker ice, we were able to get it up.
2: Utqiagvik, like other coastal Arctic communities in Alaska, relies on whaling as a crucial food source and to maintain Inupiat traditions. Andy Mahoney is a research professor at the University of Alaska Fairbanks Geophysical Institute. Mahoney says that normally, young ice forms earlier in the year. Then windstorms push the new ice against the existing shore-fast ice to create ridges.
7: The key part of it is timing.
2: This winter was quite cold in Utqiagvik, but the Arctic overall is warming faster than the rest of the world. Hobson says that after landing the whale, the crew spent 2 days processing it on the ice. Then they shared some of the harvest with the community. A little taste before the big whaling festival that usually happens later in the summer. On Thursday, Hobson was headed out to the ice again. He says he really hopes that first whale won't be their only one of the season. In Anchorage, I'm Alena Naidin.
5: And I'm Jill Freitas.

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3: This is Asian View from NHK World Japan. I'm Hiroko Kitadai. Japanese Defense Minister Koizumi Shinjiro has reiterated that Japan's efforts to strengthen its defense capabilities are being conducted with high transparency. Koizumi delivered a speech in Singapore on Sunday at a global security conference known as the Shangri-La Dialogue. He explained moves to boost Japan's defense capabilities and revise the framework for defense equipment and technology transfers under Prime Minister Takaichi Sanae. Ahead of the speech, Koizumi met his Philippine counterpart Gilberto Teodoro to reaffirm closer defense cooperation. After the talks, Teodoro told NHK the two nations share concerns over China's increasing activities in the South and East China Seas. Severe tropical storm Changmi is traveling northward over waters south of Okinawa. It is forecast to approach Okinawa and Amami with heavy rains and strong winds through Tuesday. Officials expect up to 300 millimeters of rain in Okinawa and Amami during the 24 hours through Tuesday morning. They are warning people in those areas to take precautions against strong winds, high waves, storm surges, and landslides. The storm is expected to approach western to eastern Japan through Wednesday. Families of Japanese nationals abducted by North Korea have staged a large-scale rally in Tokyo. They are urging the government to take concrete measures for their early return. Yokota Takuya, whose sister Megumi was kidnapped, said that abducting innocent people to foreign countries and tearing them away from their families is an abuse of human rights and cannot be tolerated. Prime Minister Takaichi said it is her mission to bring the abductees back as soon as possible. We are broadcasting from NHK in Tokyo. Five people have been rescued from a flooded cave in central Laos. They were trapped there for more than a week. Rescuers are searching for two others who remain missing. Local media report that seven people entered the cave in a mountainous part of Saisonbun Province around May 20th to prospect for gold. The reports add that their way out was blocked by flooding and a landslide caused by heavy rain. Rescuers found five of them alive in a chamber inside the cave on Wednesday. They worked to drain water from tunnels and finally freed the five by Saturday. Japanese researchers have developed a new method for estimating the thickness of the Arctic sea ice using satellite-derived data. Arctic Ocean ice continues to decrease. Scientists say that to grasp the volume of sea ice more accurately, it is crucial to know its extent and thickness. A team of researchers traced back through satellite observation data to learn when and where Arctic sea ice was formed and how it has moved over time. The researchers then combined their follow-up data and weather conditions, including temperature and humidity, to estimate ice thickness. Kochi University Associate Professor Kimura Noriaki said he hopes the new method will be used to detect the early signs of a decrease in sea ice and improve the accuracy of studies on global warming. Crested ibises, designated as a national natural treasure, have been released into the wild in the first event of its kind on Japan's main island of Honshu. A ceremony was held on Sunday in Hakui City in the earthquake-hit Noto region of Ishikawa Prefecture, with Crown Prince and Princess Akishino in attendance. Ishikawa Governor Yamano Yukiyoshi said the release of the birds is a symbol of the Noto region's reconstruction. He said that rather than making the release the end goal, his prefecture hopes to achieve the stability of the species by advancing coexistence with nature. Eight crested ibises were released into the wild by Crown Prince and Princess Akishino, as well as residents who have been involved in conservation activities. A Japanese cellist has placed fifth in the Queen Elizabeth competition in Belgium, one of the world's top music contests. The cello competition, held this year, lasted for nearly 1 month through Saturday. Kitamura Yo is a 22-year-old from Hyogo Prefecture. The audience cheered wildly when his name was announced at the awards ceremony.
4: I feel very honored. I hope to apply what I've learned here and continue performing for others.
3: Kitamura performed with an orchestra for the first time when he was 9 years old. He graduated from Toho Gakuen School of Music in Japan and is currently studying at the Berlin University of the Arts. This is Asian View from NHK World Japan.
5: My name is Jasmine Garst, and I'm an immigration correspondent for NPR. Covering immigration right now is extremely challenging. A lot of the people I'm interviewing are hiding because they're too afraid to go outdoors. Something that I have really tried to focus on in my work is the humanity and the nuance and complexity of every human being, whether that is a 12-year-old girl trying to live her life in Minneapolis or a farmer in Florida. I think that we're at an inflection point in which we're really questioning our identity as a country, what we're okay with and what we're not. And that's something that I think is going to be a really big story this year. Your donation supports journalism that gets to the heart of the story. 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
6: I'm meteorologist Peter Chan at the National Weather Service for Alaska statewide weather on this Monday, June 1st. A strong area of low pressure is located well south across the North Pacific, but it is this broad wind field and occluded front that's been pulled back toward Kodiak Island and the Alaska Peninsula that's providing those areas with strong winds and periods of rain on this Monday. There is a wind advisory in effect for Kodiak Island and the west side of Shelikof Strait, where northeast to east winds could gust as high as 50 to 60 miles an hour and even a bit higher than that. And then rainfall, periods of moderate to locally heavy rain, total accumulations of maybe 2 to as much as 4 inches on the eastward facing side of Kodiak Island and where the terrain comes upward there on the west side of Shelikof Strait. That flood watch is in effect until Wednesday morning. Now, in other areas of South Central, we have a red flag warning in effect for the lower Mat-Su Valley until mid-evening on this Monday. Combination of warm temperatures in the mid-upper 60s, low humidities, and breezy conditions are enhancing the risk of fire danger and fire spread. So that red flag warning has been issued. And certainly any should refrain from any sort of outdoor burning or any activity that could throw sparks. And then in southern southeast Alaska, there is a heat advisory on Tuesday afternoon and early evening for Prince of Wales Island and the areas of Ketchikan, Metlakatla, eastward through Hyder. High temperatures on Tuesday afternoon could reach 80 to 85 degrees away from coastal areas in the water as you get a little upward there in elevation. So very warm temperatures are expected across southeast Alaska. And that's in response to a ridge of high pressure, not just at the surface, but in the mid-levels of the atmosphere that'll extend across the central southern interior. So other areas of the state, including the central southern interior, both sides of the Alaska range, will see readings getting up into the 60s and 70s. And it's not impossible there could be an isolated 80-degree reading by Wednesday, especially in the Susitna Valley around Talkeetna or Houston. So it's going to be a warm mid to late week, but cooler and wetter weather returns later this weekend into next week. For Alaska statewide weather, I'm Peter Chan.
7: We all had jotted down our little questions to Dan, and, you know, we were waiting.
8: Senator Dan Sullivan and Representative Nick Begich stay quiet on two of President Trump's most controversial priorities. From Alaska Public Media, this is statewide news on Alaska News Nightly for Monday, June 1st. Good evening, I'm Casey Grove. Also tonight, the humpback whale population near Glacier Bay is recovering slowly after a marine heat wave.
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8: U.S. Senator Dan Sullivan and Representative Nick Begich are not saying how they feel about two of President Trump's most controversial priorities, a $1 billion security-related request for his ballroom and a nearly $1.8 billion compensation fund that could pay January 6th riot defendants and other Trump allies. Several news outlets report today that Trump is reconsidering the compensation fund, which has sparked intense backlash. Still, Sullivan and Begich have stayed quiet. Alaska Public Media Washington correspondent Liz Ruskin reports.
3: Kodiak retiree Joan Sulesky says she was among a crowd of people who went to Double Shovel's Cider House in Kodiak for what was billed as a 6 p.m. meet and greet with Sullivan and Congressman Begich.
7: We all had jotted down our little questions to Dan, and, you know, we were waiting. Some people were actually telling us he's never going to show.
3: This was during the Island Town's Crab Fest. Sulesky says she planned to press Sullivan about Trump's anti-weaponization fund, which she describes as a corrupt money grab. Alaska's other Republican senator, Lisa Murkowski, calls it a slush fund. But after about 40 minutes with no members of Congress in sight, Sulesky says she and others gave up.
7: The overall feeling amongst everybody was, we didn't really think he was going to show, did you?
3: Since mid-May, Alaska Public Media has sent multiple emails asking for Sullivan's position on the fund and Trump's ballroom. Staff at Sullivan's Senate office and his campaign have not responded, and he did not grant interview requests for this story. Begich's office did not respond last week to an interview request or specific questions either. A Begich campaign spokesman said notice of the meet and greet was circulated before the congressman's travel schedule was finalized. The organizer, Republican Party local district chair Aaron Griffin, confirms that account. Sullivan's office did not say why he missed the Kodiak meet and greet on May 22. The Senate was released for the week the prior afternoon. Leaders of both the House and Senate scuttled votes that were expected to keep lawmakers in Washington longer. Alaskans critical of Trump often say they don't feel they have access to Sullivan or Begich. Begich's main opponents aren't giving him the benefit of the doubt.
12: Well, I think if you're going to serve Alaskans, you need to be out listening to Alaskans.
3: That's independent candidate Bill Hill. Another challenger, Democrat Matt Schultz, says he's not buying that there was no way for Begich to get to Kodiak for a 6 p.m. event after voting in Congress the evening prior.
13: If this was the first time that Nick Begich were completely inaccessible or ducked and covered from an important meeting, I'd think, all right, cut the guy some slack. But this is a pattern. It's an obvious pattern over and over and over again.
3: Hill and Schultz both appeared at the Kodiak Cider House for their own campaign.

0: declined an interview request for this story. Sullivan and Begich have Trump's endorsement as they campaign. They rarely criticize the president's initiatives. And Trump doesn't give much wiggle room. He showed in lower 48 elections last month he'll work to defeat Republicans he deems insufficiently loyal. After not meeting nor greeting Sullivan at the Kodiak Cider House, Selesky saw him walk in the Crab Fest parade the next morning.
1: We yelled out at him, "Where were you last night?" And he turned around, you know, and we said, hey, we waited for you, you know, and he just ran and just turned around and ran.
0: Selesky says a gap had opened between Sullivan and his support car. He jogged ahead to keep up. Reporting from Anchorage, I'm Liz Ruskin.
2: Today was the last day to officially begin a campaign for state or federal office in Alaska after a few shakeups late last week. As Alaska Public Media's Eric Stone reports, there were also some twists in the hours before today's deadline.
3: Maybe the biggest news of the day isn't who will be on the ballot, it's who won't be. Republican Lieutenant Governor Nancy Dahlstrom was the second candidate to kick off a gubernatorial campaign back in May of 2025, but she says now she's stepping out of the crowded field. Dahlstrom lagged in fundraising and did not announce a running mate before ending her campaign. In a statement, Dahlstrom says she's still, quote, committed to helping strong Republican leaders get elected across the state. Meanwhile, some other gubernatorial candidates took another step toward the August primary and announced their running mates. Former Sitka Democratic Representative Jonathan Christ Tompkins selected Anchorage Assemblymember Zach Johnson as his would-be lieutenant governor. Christ Tompkins says the former Marine and Alaska State Trooper would be an asset on his team.
4: He shares a very Alaskan sort of problem-solving, pragmatic approach to governance. And I think that's the kind of elected leader the state really needs.
3: Anchorage voters elected Johnson in 2023 to an assembly seat representing South Anchorage and the Anchorage Hillside. He won re-election earlier this year. And even though he's running on a Democratic candidate's ticket, Johnson says he considers himself an independent.
5: I've never aligned myself with a political party, and I've been happy to support people on across the political spectrum, and, you know, honored to have support from a broad range of people, R's and D's and I's.
3: Another gubernatorial candidate picked up a running mate on Monday as Republican candidate Treg Taylor selected Candy English as his second in command. State records show English is the majority owner of Northern Solutions LLC, an oilfield service company with machine shops in Anchorage and Dead Horse. She founded the company in 2007 after a 20-year career with Arco Alaska on the North Slope. That's according to a statement from Taylor, who did not return a phone call Monday afternoon. Also in the gubernatorial race is former Governor Bill Walker and former state legislator Liesl McGuire. Both filed letters of intent last week and officially joined the race on Monday. Both are former Republicans running as independents. McGuire has been a longtime Republican, but prior to filing to run, said she was concerned about the direction the GOP was headed. And in a legislative shakeup, Fairbanks Senator Rob Myers, a Republican in the Senate's Minority Caucus, announced Monday that he would not seek another term. He says he wants to spend more time with his family. He endorsed another sitting legislator, Fairbanks Republican Representative Frank Tomaszewski, to run for his safe Republican seat. Tomaszewski quickly picked up a challenger in the race for State Senate District Q. That's Democrat William Hunt of North Pole, who had registered to run for U.S. Senate, but withdrew on Monday afternoon to challenge Tomaszewski. Tomaszewski's wife, Harmony Tomaszewski, filed to run for her husband's current House District 34 seat on Monday. She'll face two opponents, Independent Joy Beth Cottle and Republican John Anderson. Reporting in Juneau, I'm Eric Stone.
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1: An appeals court ruled last week that the state of Alaska has the right to make public data from exploration wells drilled by ConocoPhillips in the National Petroleum Reserve in Alaska. The Alaska Beacon reports that the ruling by the federal Ninth Circuit Court of Appeals overturns a 2023 decision by U.S. District Court Judge Sharon Gleason that allowed well data to remain under wraps. ConocoPhillips had argued that data confidentiality is explicitly guaranteed in federal law and that federal law supersedes state law. However, the appeals court disagreed. State law mandates data from exploratory oil and gas wells to be disclosed publicly after those wells are completed. State law also allows for a 24-month period of confidentiality unless the Department of Natural Resources Commissioner grants an exemption to keep the information confidential for a longer period. A spokesperson for ConocoPhillips told the Beacon that the company was still considering its next steps. The well data that is the subject of the case remains confidential, according to court documents.

0: About a decade ago, humpback whale populations near Glacier Bay National Park plummeted amid a widespread marine heat wave. Ongoing research shows that the recovery has begun, but a new report published this spring underscores that population growth has been slow. A longtime biologist in the park says that's due to lower reproduction rates and shifting ocean conditions. The Alaska Desk's Avery Elfelt has more.
1: It's one of Christine Gabriel's favorite times of the year. She's been a whale biologist in Glacier Bay National Park for nearly four decades. Each spring, she marvels as the humpbacks return after wintering overseas.
2: Seeing everybody come back, it's like taking attendance and seeing your old friends.
1: This year, she'll be keeping her eye out for two whales in particular. A male who would be returning for his 53rd year, and a female who Gabriel has monitored for decades, but didn't return to the area last summer.
2: I hope that she's not gone for good, because she's one of my favorites.
1: Gabriel is part of a small team charged with studying the humpback population in Glacier Bay and Icy Strait. A major theme of their recent work has been studying how the whales are doing after a 2014 marine heat wave devastated marine environments up and down the West Coast, including the Gulf of Alaska. By 2018, the humpback population in Glacier Bay and Icy Strait had declined by more than 50%. That figure includes all of the calves born in 2014. Gabriel says they were never seen again. The heat wave also affected the whale's reproductive rate.
2: Instead of like one out of three females having a calf in a year, it was one out of 25.
1: That was back in 2019. Things have improved since then. On average, about 1 in 12 females has a calf each year. The research group released their 2025 update in April. Gabriel's takeaway is that the population seems to be recovering just very slowly. That's happening for a few reasons. Female whales seem to be waiting to reproduce until much later in life. They're also waiting 8 or 9 years between calves instead of 2 or 3. And the underlying marine environment is changing too. The whales seem to have a less reliable food supply, which Gabriel says probably explains why reproduction is happening less often.
2: The ocean is changing, and it's a tangled web to figure out exactly, what those sources are.
1: Answers could be coming. The Park Service is working on monitoring the forage fish population. Those are small, energy-rich fish like herring. Gabriel says the research will provide invaluable insight into the food supply, which affects seabirds, bears, whales, and Alaskans.
2: It's just one jump away from the salmon on my dinner plate to the krill and the fish that the whales are eating.
1: She says when the whales are doing well, humans are, too. Reporting in Haines, I'm Avery Elfelt.
0: Several proposed mines in British Columbia are located along transboundary rivers that wind through southeast Alaska. Residents on the Alaska side of the border say there's a lack of tribal consultation and some worry about pollution in salmon-bearing streams vital to the region's fisheries. KTOO's Alex Solomon spoke with Max Graham, a journalist who covers mining in Alaska for Northern Journal, about the booming industry.
3: Which proposed transboundary mines seem likely to open in the next several years?
4: Yeah, so there are a bunch of projects across the border in British Columbia of all stages. Probably the most likely to open next or soonest is a big gold and silver project called Eskay Creek, which is in the Unuk River watershed. And the owners of that project, they just got their permits kind of squared away and have an agreement with the First Nation on whose traditional lands the project is located, and that could open up within the next few years. There are a couple other big proposed projects, two in the Stikine River watershed. That's a river that flows kind of in the Petersburg-Wrangell area. Those are called Galore Creek and Shaft Creek. They're not quite as far along. And then there are kind of a handful of earlier stage, smaller projects that are even farther out and quite a bit more speculative at this point. So there's the new Polaris project on the Taku, like upstream from Juneau. There are a bunch of prospects sort of in the Hyder-Stewart area, sort of further south.
3: What's driving the mining boom?
4: With gold prices just being what they are, they've seen this like historic rise over the last few years, and that's really attracted a lot of investment and excitement in the industry. Copper and silver prices are also very high right now, but a lot of the interest in this region is still in gold. You know, at the same time, there's discussion both in Canada and the U.S. about critical minerals and sort of securing the nation's supply of metals used in energy and national security, like weapons. And so that's sort of feeding into the enthusiasm.
3: Last year, you covered the Eskay Creek project, a gold and silver mine revival proposed above the Unic River that flows near Ketchikan. How have sovereign tribes on either side of the border responded?
4: That's on traditional lands of the Tahltan Nation in British Columbia. And that First Nation has an agreement with the province of British Columbia that sort of gives the First Nation a lot of control in the decision-making process. Whereas on the Alaska side of the border, that's just not the case. I think there's quite a bit of uniformity on the Alaska side about just asking for like the basic, you know, you need to consult us on these projects. Whereas on the BC side, there's, I think, more robust debate over like, do the benefits that we're going to get outweigh the risks?
3: It seems like there's an unclear path to resolve issues around transboundary pollution. For instance, the Tulsiqua Chief Mine has been leaching acid mine drainage into the Taku River watershed upstream of the Alaska border. What are pathways for issues like that to be resolved?
4: There's a debate, I think a very active debate on this side of the border about like to what degree there even is pollution or to what degree we should be worried about pollution. You heard the commissioner of Alaska Department of Fish and Game pretty much say like we haven't really detected any pollution on the Alaska side of the border from any active or historic mines in Canada. But at the same time, you have conservation groups and, you know, fishing groups and tribal leaders sort of very actively concerned that it could happen. And also huge attention has been given to the Tulsiqua Chief. If you go there or look at photos, like there is clear acid mine runoff, just like unfettered going right into the Tulsiqua River. Probably is worth establishing like what exactly are the risks. There's huge push from Alaskans to be sort of much better incorporated into decision making and into the process of like shaping how mines upstream get developed. I think there's this more fundamental question of like, how do we mine responsibly and what does that look like?
0: That was KTOO's Alex Solomon talking with Northern Journal reporter Max Graham about transboundary mining projects in the Coast Range.
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0: Sitka High School's Career and Technical Education program has long prepared students for the workforce, and this year it's expanding into new fields. This spring, students in the program worked in hospitals, dentist offices, and for the first time on the United States Coast Guard base. KCAW's Catherine Rose tagged along as one student prepared for her first Jayhawk helicopter flight with a crew from Air Station Sitka.
1: Coast Guard helicopter crew is standing around a long table in Air Station Sitka's hangar. They're suited up in orange, and Lieutenant Commander Mick Clackring is reviewing their flight plan for the day.
2: Flight plan, we're going to kind of go up Ogeneva Peril-ish, Tanaki, kind of the back way into Huna, do some low vis practice in Huna for our approach and departure from there. Then we'll go over to Gustavus, get some coffee, do some sightseeing, go over to Cape Spencer Lighthouse, land there, and come back this way.
1: Sitka High School junior Bristol Clifton is standing at one end of the table, taking it all in. It's her first flight, and Clackring says it's about time.
2: Bristol's been around, gosh, for a couple months now, right? Like, since this whole semester, it's kind of been the idea. Doing a bit of an internship, and now we're getting her airborne. Which sounds like it's a little late in the game, but we're gonna fix that.
1: Clifton is a lifelong Sitkan, and her interests reflect that fact. She loves the outdoors. She's planning to work as a fly fishing guide this summer. She likes math and science. Her eyes light up when she tells me she's also interning with the Sitka Sound Science Center's hatchery program. But she's really interested in aviation. In an interview weeks before today's helicopter flight, I ask her if she gets nervous when she's airborne, and she responds with a quick and comfortable nope. She's had a lot of exposure to flying. After all, you can't take the bus to an away game when you live on an island.
3: Obviously, just for like sports, because I do sports all year round. I do volleyball, basketball, and softball. So anytime we travel, it's flying. So I just feel like I fly all the time. And I don't know, I like going to different places in Alaska and like seeing different communities and stuff. I think it's really fun.
1: So for the past few months, Clifton has been at the air station twice a week. While she initially was interested in commercial aviation, she's eager to explore every path toward becoming a pilot.
3: My brother is a Marine, and my stepdad, he was also a Marine. I have family that's been in the military before, so I'm just interested in learning more about that, or like what they do, to see if I would want to go into the Coast Guard.
4: We've got a 5-point harness on this, so you'll have your buckle here, your two lap belts, your shoulder harnesses up here.
1: Back at the hangar, flight mechanic Cameron Rex shows Clifton where she'll be sitting on their flight today and reviews the safety protocol, including what to do in the event of an emergency.
4: Yeah, we have a sterile cockpit, but if you see something that is an emergency, if you see something we don't, feel free to speak up. You know, maybe it's an eagle coming our way. The eagles don't really respect this. They don't understand there's other predators in the sky or bigger things than them. And, yeah, they'll be part of the crew in that sense.
5: Okay.
4: Yeah. Crystal clear? We're clearing up.
1: Then they're off. The next day, she tells me first they flew over some familiar territory.
3: We flew over my house, so that was cool. Got to see, like, I don't know, everything. It just looks so much different from up there, obviously.
1: Over the next 4 hours, they flew to Huna, Gustavus, and landed at the Cape Spencer Lighthouse. And Clifton's ease with being in the air was helpful because, as the crew told her, it's not unusual to get a touch of motion sickness on the first flight.
3: Obviously, flying in, like, the big jets, like Alaska Airlines, like it's completely different because it's just so much smaller. Luckily, I didn't get like motion sickness, which I thought I was going to. And like at the beginning, I was kind of like a little like, whoa, like because obviously it just feels different. But then I got used to it and I was fine.
1: Though it was overcast and a bit rainy, Clifton took everything in and got a lot out of it.
3: Like you couldn't really see the tops of the mountains so much, but yeah, you could still see like all the ocean and like the muskags and everything. Yeah, just to get to see everything just from a new perspective, I think is really cool.
1: So cool, she plans to go up in the Jayhawk again tomorrow. Reporting in Sitka, I'm Catherine Rose.

0: For many communities in rural Alaska, accessing fresh fruit can be challenging. Most of it is shipped in from out of state. But a program in Metlakatla, on Alaska's only native reservation, is looking to change that. As KRBD's Hunter Morrison reports, it's one way the small village is trying to combat food insecurity.
1: Near Metlakatla's boat harbor, Gotgeta Hike, the village's community garden champion, strolls past a row of shrubs and small trees, which rustle with the wind. She points in the direction of two plants closest to the shoreline.
2: And then those two down on the end, I believe, are cherry.
3: And when were these ones planted?
2: These were planted last year.
1: The soon-to-be budding cherry trees were brought to the village as part of its community food forest project. That's an initiative that incorporates fruit-bearing trees and bushes into the village's public landscapes. So far, Hike says about 50 plants have taken root around town, from the city's ballpark to the boat harbor.
2: In like the next 3 years, we hope to be able to give fruit back to the community.
1: The program comes after Metlakatla's tribal council passed a resolution a few years back that required all beautification efforts in the community to be edible. Not long after, the village received a 3-year grant from the U.S. Forest Service to fund the project. The grant is currently in its final year, but Hike is looking for other funding. She says the project has primarily worked with apple trees, but they've also planted plum and nectarine trees. The initiative also deals with plants native to the region, like raspberries, gooseberries, and Saskatoon berries. There's just one grocery store on the island, and the majority of the produce comes from out of state.
2: I am hoping that the community utilizes this, and then it also inspires other communities to kind of do the same thing so that we don't have to rely on the lower 48 so heavily on our food.
1: Once the plants bloom, she says community members can harvest the fruit free of charge. All she asks is that it gets eaten.
2: It's astounding how much food gets wasted, and it's really a shame.
1: To Hike's knowledge, there are no similar open harvest projects in Alaska. Reporting in Metlakatla, I'm Hunter Morrison.
0: And that's all for this edition of Alaska News Nightly. If you missed any of tonight's stories, we're online at alaskapublic.org and wherever you get your podcasts. We had reports tonight from Liz Ruskin in Anchorage, Eric Stone and Alex Solomon in Juneau, Avery Elfelt in Haines, Catherine Rose in Sitka, and Hunter Morrison in Metlakatla. Our audio engineer is Crystal Hyde, Kirsten Dobroth is our producer, and I'm Casey Grove. Good night.

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1: To protect public safety, the area around Delaney Hall has been secured, and the city of Newark issued a curfew there last night.
2: Clashes between protesters and law enforcement outside an immigration detention center have intensified. I speak to the mayor of Newark, New Jersey.
3: For Monday, June 1st, this is All Things Considered from NPR News.
2: I'm Juana Summers.
3: And I'm Elsa Chang. This hour, I look at the possible long-term consequences of the Trump administration's cuts to science.
4: If we think about the failure modes of AI and kind of what can go wrong, they're almost all at that human-AI intersection point.
2: Also to Maine, where the state's Senate campaign was rocked by revelations about presumptive Democratic nominee Graham Plattner.
3: And is ABC about to stand up to the Trump administration?
5: Clearly, when ABC settled the Stephanopoulos lawsuit, even before President Trump took office, you know, it was essentially a bribe and a bet.
2: First, these news headlines.
6: Live from NPR News in Washington, I'm Ryland Barton. President Trump says Israel plans to de-escalate its fight against militant group Hezbollah in Lebanon after he spoke with Prime Minister Benjamin Netanyahu today. It comes after Iran said it was suspending talks with the U.S. because of Israel's operations in Lebanon and Gaza. The U.S. says it bombed Iranian radar and drone sites over the weekend. Iran then said it targeted American soldiers in Kuwait with missiles, which the U.S. says it shot down. The Trump administration is extending temporary protected status for those from Lebanon for 6 months. As NPR's Ximena Bustillo reports, it's the first extension of protections under the current administration.
7: According to a 2024 government estimate, about 11,000 people in the U.S. are on Lebanon's TPS. TPS provides protection from deportation and ability to get a work permit for people in the U.S. It's a temporary reprieve for people whose home countries are experiencing a natural disaster, armed conflict, or other significant event. So far, the Trump administration has terminated TPS for more than 500,000 people, including from countries like Afghanistan and Venezuela. Several have resulted in lawsuits, even leading up to arguments in the Supreme Court. A high court decision is pending for individuals from Syria and Haiti. Ximena Bustillo, NPR News, Washington.
6: An appeals court has ruled that a Trump administration policy illegally banned transgender troops from military service. The decision upholds a lower court ruling that said Trump's order likely violates troops' constitutional rights. Six transgender service members sued, along with two others seeking to join the military. The federal housing agency HUD is moving again to overhaul funding for homelessness. NPR's Jennifer Ludden reports the change comes despite an ongoing lawsuit over the agency's push to shift money away from long-term housing.
8: In a new notice, the agency says it will prioritize transitional programs that require sobriety or mental health treatment. HUD Secretary Scott Turner says this will get at the root causes of homelessness.
9: We will fund projects based on merit and outcomes, not warehousing the homeless and government dependent.
8: Federal policy has long focused on getting people into permanent housing with voluntary treatment. The Trump administration blames that approach for skyrocketing rates of homelessness. Local providers say high rents are the bigger problem. HUD first announced this major funding shift late last year, but a federal judge blocked it, saying a sudden change could cause chaos and push many back onto the streets. Jennifer Ludden, NPR News, Washington.
6: The world is getting more reluctant to lend money to President Trump's government. The energy price spike triggered by the Iran war has seeped into the price of bonds that help fund the U.S. government. That's caused interest rates to climb in ways that are worsening affordability pressures. Trump says a task force on fraud could find enough savings to balance the budget. Economists say that's probably unrealistic. You're listening to NPR News from Washington. British Prime Minister Keir Starmer is facing more embarrassment with the release of files about former UK ambassador to Washington Peter Mandelson. A handwritten note from Mandelson pledged that the government would never regret giving him the job. Mandelson was a friend of convicted sex offender Jeffrey Epstein. Starmer has been under pressure to resign. A California condor became the first of its species to fly freely in Oregon in more than 120 years. That's according to a local restoration program. Roman Battaglia from Jefferson Public Radio reports on the bird's 380-mile journey.
10: Condor B9 is a little over 2 years old and was released into the wild last year by the Northern California-based Yurok Tribe as part of their condor restoration program. Yurok Tribe Wildlife Department Director Tiana Williams-Clausen says the condor went on a four-day trip passing through southern Oregon.
11: 100 to 200 miles per day is not uncommon for them. She's a young bird, of course, so the fact that she's done that is particularly incredible.
10: California condors nearly went extinct because of lead poisoning and habitat loss. But restoration programs like this one have brought the wild population back up to nearly 400. The Yurok Tribe is hoping to release more condors this summer. For NPR News, I'm Roman Battaglia in Medford, Oregon.
6: Serena Williams is returning to professional tennis at age 44 after nearly 4 years away from the sport. The 23-time Grand Slam singles champion has accepted a wild card invitation to play doubles at the upcoming Queen's Club Grass Court Tournament on June 8th. Her partner in the tournament will be announced later. Williams has not competed since bidding farewell at the 2022 U.S. Open. 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
2: 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So right now, it's currently 45 degrees outside, and there is a lot of rain, fog, mist, and it's a bit windy out there. So everyone, please be careful when you're driving. Humidity is at 97%. Visibility is at 2 miles. So we'll be right back for the full weather report after the lowdown on signs.
3: Is this mold on a mission? This is Sandra Tsinglo with the Lowdown on Science. Could fungi help clean up our plastic pollution mess? Victor Gamberini at the University of Auckland studied a soil fungus called Clonostachys rosea. After looking at all of its genes, his team identified 12 genes linked to plastic breakdown. When the fungus was fed a plastic called PCL, those genes switched on. They chopped PCL into smaller molecules. It showed similar activity towards the type of plastic used in bottles. It's no accident that this fungus thrives on plastic waste. Its specialized genetic tools could fight plastic pollution. Plastic may last centuries, but fungus just clocked in for cleanup duty.
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2: And we're back for the full weather report. Looking at the weather again, it's still 45 degrees outside, and we have rain, fog, mist, and again, it's a bit windy. So don't forget to take your raincoats or rain jackets out there. Humidity is at 97%. Visibility is at 2 miles. And for tonight, there's going to be rain, and the rain could be heavy at times. Low around 45, east wind 25 to 30 miles per hour, with gusts as high as 45 miles per hour, and chance of precipitation is 100%. New precipitation amounts between 1 and 2 inches possible. Tomorrow, Tuesday, again, there's going to be rain. I think rain is going to be from today up until Wednesday. It's going to be rain mainly before 4 p.m. Highs in the near 51. Northeast wind 20 to 25 miles per hour. With gusts as high as 40 miles per hour, and chance of precipitation is 100%. And new precipitation amounts between a half and three quarters of an inch possible. And tomorrow, Tuesday night, a chance of rain mainly before 7 p.m. is going to be a bit cloudy, with a low around 46, northeast wind around 15 miles per hour. And chance of precipitation is at 30%. Now, going to the Kodiak Islands, southwest 4 to 9, there's also rain, lows in the mid-40s, East wind 20 to 35 miles per hour. Gust to 55 miles per hour, decreasing to 45 miles per hour after midnight. Tomorrow, Tuesday, rain and highs in the lower 50s. Northeast wind 15 to 30 miles per hour with gust as high as 45 miles per hour. And Tuesday night, it's going to be mostly cloudy with a chance of rain. Lows in the mid-40s, northeast wind 10 to 25 miles per hour, gust to 35 miles per hour in the evening. So today is Monday, it's June 1st, and to all the graduates, congratulations, and I hope you guys are enjoying your summer, rainy summer. Sunrise today was at 5:18 a.m., sunset tonight is going to be at 10:57 p.m., sunrise tomorrow is at 5:16 a.m. That's a total of 17 hours and 40 minutes of daylight, and we had a gain of 2 minutes and 42 seconds. Record high in 1964 was at 72, and record low in 1943, 1984, and 2017 was at 34. Now let's go to the Marine Synopsis forecast, and this is for the North Gulf Coast, the Kodiak Island waters, and Cook Inlet. A strong front moves through the Gulf today, and this front will become stationary over the southwestern Gulf and slowly weakens through Wednesday morning. And going to our marine weather, starting off with Marmot Island to Sitkanak from 15 to 85 nautical miles. There is going to be a gale warning through Tuesday, and for tonight, there's going to be east wind at 40 knots, seas at 19 feet, and there's going to be rain. Tomorrow, east wind at 35 knots, seas at 18 feet, and there's going to be rain. Tuesday night, northeast wind at 25 knots, seas at 14 feet, and there's going to be rain. Going to Chinyak Bay, there is a gale warning tonight. And for our marine weather tonight, east wind at 35 knots, seas at 16 feet, and there's going to be rain. Tomorrow, Tuesday, northeast wind at 30 knots, seas at 12 feet, subsiding to 8 feet in the afternoon. And tomorrow, Tuesday night, northeast wind at 20 knots, seas at 7 feet, subsiding to 4 feet after midnight. And going to Marmot Bay, there's going to be a gale warning tonight. And for tonight, there's going to be east wind at 40 knots, seas at 16 feet, and there's going to be rain. Tomorrow, Tuesday, northeast wind, 30 knots, seas at 13 feet. And there's going to be rain. Tuesday night, northeast wind at 25 knots, seas at 7 feet, subsiding to 4 feet after midnight. And lastly, Shelikov Strait, there's going to be a gale warning through Tuesday. Tonight, there's going to be northeast wind at 45 knots, seas at 12 feet, and there's going to be rain. Tomorrow, Tuesday, northeast wind 40 knots, seas at 11 feet. And Tuesday night, northeast wind at 30 knots, seas at 9 feet. And now let's go to our Kodiak Almanac. And these are the tides for the Kodiak and the West Side or the Larsen Bay. So later at 9:08 p.m., there's going to be a low of 3 feet. And tomorrow at 3:13 a.m., there's going to be a high of 9 feet. And at 10:11 a.m. tomorrow, there's going to be a low of minus 0.7 feet. And going to the West Side Tides or the Larsen Bay, later at 9:55 p.m., there's going to be a high of 4.3 or low of 4.3 feet. Tomorrow at 3:43 a.m., there's going to be a high of 13.9 feet. And at 10:38 a.m. tomorrow, there is going to be a low of -1.4 feet. And for our community announcement, there's going to be a thank you and farewell party for the Kodiak Island Borough School District Board of Education. They're inviting everybody to a farewell gathering honoring Superintendent Cindy Mika. So please join us as we celebrate her leadership, dedication, and service to KIBSD. There is going to be snacks provided, and it's going to be tomorrow, June 2nd. So you can stop by anytime between 4 to 6 p.m. at the Gerald C. Wilson Auditorium Foyer. We hope you will join us in wishing Cindy all the best in her next chapter.
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7: Today, a great teacher. The University of Houston's College of Engineering presents this series about the machines that make our civilization run and the people whose ingenuity created them. The physical laws for the flow of heat were known a century ago, but knowing raw physical laws is quite far from making those laws serve a world hungry for energy. In 1900, it was practically beyond us to calculate heat flow in most situations. Then German engineers began developing the mathematical means. By the 1920s, they led the field, while America lagged far behind. That had all changed by World War II, and the person who brought the change about was a great teacher, Llewellyn M. K. Belter. Belter was born in 1898 and raised on a Minnesota farm. He studied at Berkeley and then stayed on as a faculty member. It was there that he wrought a transformation in engineering education. Belter had an instinct for going straight to the student's mind. Nothing got in the way, least of all himself. He taught students to attack their own ignorance, and heat flow was simply the vehicle by which he drew them in. The side effect was that they began reading the published German literature. As Nazi repression raised havoc with German science, it was Belter and his students in California who picked up the work. By the early 30s, they'd created a new American school of heat transfer analysis. Knowledge was the great equalizer for Belter. He and the people around him used last names, no titles. Even Berkeley's catalog listed everyone as Mr. The unanswered question was the only master, and he found questions for his students. He stood back and let his students go on to lead the field. When he moved to UCLA as Dean of Engineering in 1944, he made a great learning laboratory of the place. He abolished departments. Were you an electrical engineer? Fine. This term you'd teach a civil engineering course. That way, learning stayed alive. In 1963, he spoke to the UCLA freshmen. His words look repetitive on the written page, but then you catch their antiphonal rhythm. You hear their insistent repeating form. Coming from this quiet man, the words have an astonishing intensity and unexpected moral force. He said, "The products of your mind are the most precious things you own, that you possess, and you must protect them, and you must not do wrong with them. You must do the right thing. You must always have in mind that the products of your mind can be used by other people either for good or for evil. And you have a responsibility that they be used for good, you see. You can't avoid this responsibility unless you decide to become an intellectual slave and let someone else make all those value judgments for you. you. You must accept the responsibility yourself for yourself. Belter really saw the transcendence of those products of the mind, their power to change life. He understood that the products of our minds bind us to responsibility at the same time they set us free. Belter did more than just put his students on the road to learning. He also armed them to manage that ever-present creative demon, that dangerous beast without which there can be no real learning in the first place. I'm John Leanhart at the University of Houston, where we're interested in the way inventive minds work.
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Good evening, Kodiak. Madang gabi sa mga kababayan natin dyan. Magandang gabi. It's a rainy evening for everybody. And it's Monday, but it's summer break already. And I hope you guys are enjoying this rainy evening and the comforts of your home. So how are you guys? You're here together again with me. It's a Monday, so you're here with your DJ, your host, Sergio Gutierrez for Tahanan and Himig, Filipino Soundscapes Lounge. So last week, we were not able to do our program since I took a day off, since it's a holiday. And I was able to enjoy the last day of the Crab Fest. But right now, it's going to be my last Monday on air for now. Since, well, it's summer. And last year, I was not able to go home for vacation. So this time, I'm taking a break for 2 months. I'm going to the Philippines. So I'll be back on air most probably August. So I hope you guys will stay with me tonight and listen to the music that I've chosen for you. So, and I'll stop myself from talking so that we could listen to more original Pinoy music, so that before, you know, I leave you guys and before I'll get back to you, you'll have enough original Pinoy music for tonight. So sit back, relax, and enjoy. Again, this is your host, your DJ, Sergio Gutierrez for Tahanan ng Himig, Filipino Soundscapes Lounge. And for our first song, it's going to be by Janella with their song, Seeding, featuring JR.

0: 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That's on display in a new book called Alaska Literary Field Guide, which weaves together art, poetry, personal reflections, and natural history. 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

0: Frizzell is one of the most versatile and celebrated guitar players in jazz and beyond, weaving Americana, folk, ambient, and even pop music throughout his massive discography. As Frizzell celebrates his 75th birthday, he joins us for a special in-studio performance, playing old favorites and new songs from his latest record, In My Dreams. It's Bill Frizzell on the next World Cafe.
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And that was Paninindigan Kita by Ben and Ben. You're still listening to KMXC Kodiak 100.1 FM. And time now is already 8:02, and we still have more or less an hour more to go with our original Pinoy music. So just, you know, keep on sitting back, relaxing at the comforts of your home. I hope you guys are warm. It's a bit windy, cold, and wet outside. So please stay tuned, and we have more original Pinoy music for you guys. So up next, it's going to be Ligaya.

On the next Fresh Air, novelist Maggie O'Farrell. She wrote the book Hamnet and co-wrote the screenplay for the film adaptation. She has a new book called Land, about a father and son mapping 19th century Ireland after the devastation of the Great Famine. 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

0: This Week in This American Life. In high school, Gary Goldman didn't want to be a football player. Then he got this phone call from two coaches who called themselves the Jetsons.
1: They said, Goldman, this is the Jetsons. We are going to train the Goldman and make the Goldman into a star. Ripped like Arnold.
0: A timid kid gets ripped like Arnold and stays timid. It's complicated. This Week.
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That was Unang Sayaw by Nobita, and time now is already 8:52 in the evening, and you know, it's the time again to bid goodbye for now, and again, I'll be off island up until the first week of August, and I hope to be back with you guys on the second week. So, thanks for tuning in. This is your host, your DJ, Sergio Gutierrez for Tahanan ng Himig, Filipino Soundscapes Lounge. I hope you guys will have a great summer.

0: French composer Paul Dukas have in common with that famous cartoon mouse? You're on The Sound Beat. In 1940, Disney released Fantasia, a film of 8 animated segments set to some of the greatest classical works of all time. You're listening to one of them, Paul Dukas' The Sorcerer's Apprentice, performed here by Leopold Stokowski and the Philadelphia Orchestra. It's an example of a tone poem, an orchestral piece based on a work of literature. This one's based on Johann Goethe's Der Zauberlehrling and follows the same storyline. The apprentice uses spells to do his chores and is eventually bailed out by the sorcerer when he loses control. Much like Mickey as the wizard's assistant, Dukas had his own destructive streak. An extreme perfectionist, he destroyed much of his own work. Set your own chores aside and watch a clip from The Sorcerer's Apprentice at soundbeat.org. Soundbeat is produced at the Belfer Audio Archive, Syracuse University Library. I'm Brett Barry.
1: 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For the weather, for the marine forecast, the Marmot Island to Siskinac from 15 to 85 nautical miles, we have gale warning through Tuesday. Tonight, east winds 40 knots, seas 19 feet with rain. Tuesday, east winds 35 knots, seas 18 feet with rain. Tuesday night, northeast winds 25 knots, seas 14 feet with rain. And Wednesday, northeast 20 knots, seas 9 feet. For Chiniac Bay, we have a gale warning tonight. Tonight, east winds 35 knots, seas 16 feet with rain. Tuesday, northeast 30 knots, seas 12 feet, subsiding to 8 feet in the afternoon. Tuesday night, northeast winds 20 knots, seas 7 feet, subsiding to 4 feet after midnight. Wednesday and Wednesday night, northwest winds 15 knots, seas 3 feet. For Marmot Bay, we have a gale warning tonight. Tonight, we have east winds 40 knots, seas 16 feet with rain. Tuesday, northeast winds 30 knots, seas 13 feet rain. Tuesday night, northeast winds 25 knots, seas 7 feet, subsiding to 4 feet after midnight. And Wednesday, north winds 15 knots, seas 3 feet. And for the Shelikof Straits, we have a gale warning through Tuesday. Tonight, northeast winds 45 knots, seas 12 feet with rain. Tuesday, northeast winds 40 knots, seas 11 feet. Tuesday night, northeast winds 30 knots, seas 9 feet. And Wednesday, northeast winds 20 knots, seas 5 feet. For the local forecast, tonight, rain. Rain could be heavy at times, low around 45. East winds 25 knots to 30 miles per hour with gusts as high as 45 miles per hour. Chance of precipitation is 100%. New precipitation amounts between 1 and 2 inches is possible. Tuesday, rain, mainly before 4 p.m., highs near 51, northeast wind 20 to 25 miles per hour with gusts as high as 40 miles per hour. Chance of precipitation is 100%. New precipitation amounts between 0.5 and 3/4 of an inch is possible. Tuesday night, a chance of rain mainly before 7 p.m., cloudy with a low around 46, northeast winds around 15 miles per hour, a chance of rain is 30%. Wednesday, mostly cloudy with a high near 62, north winds 10 to 15 miles per hour. Wednesday night, partly cloudy with a low around 46, northwest winds 10 to 15 miles per hour. And Thursday, we have sunny with a high near 67, west winds 5 to 10 miles per hour.
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Good evening. Lots of new blues tonight, been gone for a month. We're going to start out with two cuts from a rising blues star from Britain, Alice Armstrong, from her recent release, Blood in the Water. Alice Armstrong is a fairly new artist. Her first release in 2023, Speed Dial. Her debut EP, Love, Sex, and Death, was also released in 2023. And in 2024, she was voted as the best contemporary blues artist in Europe. And in 2025, won first place in the International Blues Challenge in Spain. I followed her since her first single, and she has some quirky stuff out. I like some of her stuff, and some of her stuff not so much. But this last release that she just put out, Blood in the Water is most definitely her best effort to date. Very good British artist. The last song of the night is also from Alice Armstrong, and it's B-side, and it's a live 9-minute song that has some excellent guitar work. After Alice Armstrong, we have a cut from one of my favorite alternative bands, the Black Keys, a duo from Akron, Ohio. They have released 15 albums in total. This is their second release of what I call alternative hill country blues. And the name of the release is Peaches. It's an absolute killer release. The whole release is really good. There's not really a bad cut on it. In 2021, they released their first album of hill country blues named Delta Cream, which is just as good, and I've played quite a few cuts from it on the show before. Take a listen to the Black Keys' new release, Peaches. It's an excellent alternative blues album. After the Black Keys, we have a Seattle-based blues band with their third release since 2013. The name of the release is Bulldog, and the name of the group is the CD Woodbury Trio. Really nice release. The cut I picked is from an old standard, Spoonova, which has an absolutely very nice flute solo on the cut. The CD Woodbury Trio. I'm going to look them up next time I'm in Seattle. And then after that, the CD Woodbury Trio, we have Daniel Anderson and the Heroic Dose from North Carolina. This is his second release, Old News. Daniel calls his blues mixed with an appropriate amount of psychedelia. It's a good release. Hope you enjoy tonight's picks.

more time.

0: 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Also joining us will be writer Preston Lauterbach to discuss his book, The Chitlin' Circuit and the Road to Rock and Roll. That's all coming up next time on Beale Street Caravan.
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0: 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Little station break here for some weather. The marine forecast, Marmot Island to Sitsikanak out to 15 nautical miles. We have gale warning through Tuesday. Tonight, east winds 40 knots, seas 18 feet, rain. Tuesday, northeast wind 35 knots, seas 17 feet, rain. Tuesday night, northeast winds 30 knots, seas 13 feet. Wednesday and Wednesday night, north winds 20 knots, seas 8 feet. For Chiniac Bay, we have a gale warning tonight. Tonight, we have east winds 35 knots, seas 16 feet with rain. Tuesday, northeast winds 30 knots, seas 12 feet, subsiding to 8 feet in the afternoon. Tuesday night, northeast winds 20 knots, seas 7 feet, subsiding to 4 feet after midnight. Wednesday and Wednesday night, northwest winds 15 knots, seas 3 feet. For the Shelikof Straits, we have a gale warning through Tuesday. Tonight, northeast winds 45 knots, seas 12 feet with rain. Tuesday, northeast winds 40 knots, seas 11 feet. Tuesday night, northeast wind 30 knots, seas 9 feet. And Wednesday, northeast winds 20 knots, seas 5 feet. For the local forecast, tonight we have rain. Rain could be heavy at times. Low around 45. East winds 25 to 30 miles per hour with gusts as high as 45 miles per hour. Chance of precipitation is 100%. New precipitation amounts between 1 and 2 inches possible. Tuesday, rain mainly before 4 p.m. High near 51. Northeast wind 20 to 25 miles per hour with gusts as high as 40 miles per hour. Chance of precipitation is 100%. New precipitation amounts between a half and three quarters of an inch as possible. Tuesday night, a chance of rain, mainly before 7 p.m. Cloudy with a low around 46. Northeast winds 15 miles per hour. Chance of precipitation is 30%. And Wednesday, mostly cloudy with the high near 62. North winds 10 to 15 miles per hour.
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0: You know what was on the jukebox in the front. 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
1: This week it's part 7 of the Imperial Record Story, featuring the second half of the year 1955. So many great Imperial releases from Fats Domino, The Spiders, Dave Bartholomew, The Barons, The Jewels, guitarist Jimmy Nolan, and so many more. 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

On the next Fresh Air, novelist Maggie O'Farrell. She wrote the book Hamnet and co-wrote the screenplay for the film adaptation. She has a new book called Land, about a father and son mapping 19th century Ireland after the devastation of the Great Famine. Join us.

Sweet, sweet sugar candy, honey behind the scenes, yeah. Here I come now, flip it, baby.

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1: 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Hope you enjoyed the blues tonight. 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
3: Oh, baby, flippity, floppity, trippity, droppity, hippity, hoppity, spippity, spoppity, wiggity, raggity, rickety, rockety, tickety, talkity. I'm Matt the Cat, where it's at, back on your scene with my 78 RPM record machine. I'm waxing it up just to keep it clean. Presenting to you, cats and kittens, another edition of The Juke in the Back. 1940s and 50s rhythm and blues you can use from the top of your head to the soles on your worn-out walking shoes. And for the last 6 weeks, we have been featuring Imperial Records, one of the most important record labels of the post-World War II era. Why is that? Well, Imperial Records helped usher in the rhythm and blues scene, which gave way to rock and roll. Now, Imperial was started by Lou Chud back in 1946. By 49, he was working with Dave Bartholomew out of New Orleans. And thus, Imperial Records had a lot of great New Orleans music. In fact, they were the label that was releasing the most music from New Orleans, including The Spiders, Smiley Lewis, Bobby Mitchell and the Toppers, Jewel King, Lil Son Jackson, The Bees, The Barons, The Hawks, and of course, Fats Domino. The 1950s were very good to Imperial because Fats Domino was one of the best-selling artists of the entire decade. But up to this point, Fats Domino had only had hit records on the rhythm and blues charts. Now it's 1955, and the Fat Man is ready to cross over. And man, does he ever. His crossover success is coming up in this week's program, as well as another hit record from Smiley Lewis, who had had a dry spell for the last 3 years. More vocal group magic from the Spiders, the Jewels, the Barons. Some certified blues legends like Roosevelt Sykes stopped by. And Dave Bartholomew just keeps churning out those hits. So here we are, part 7, 1955, part 2. We're going to focus on the second half of 55. Carrying on where we left off in last week's program, we played both sides of Fats Domino's Don't You Know and Helping Hand. And we're going to kick off this week's program with Antoine Fats Domino and that big crossover record that I keep alluding to, Ain't It a Shame. Future releases would retitle it Ain't That a Shame, but the original record was Ain't It a Shame. Recorded on March 15th, 1955, backed up by Bartholomew's band, it entered the Rhythm and Blues chart on May 14th, and on June 11th, it hit number one, where it remained for 11 weeks. Ain't It a Shame stayed on the chart for 26 whopping weeks, and the last time I checked, baby, that was a half a year. But the big news is that it crossed over to number 10 on the pop chart, making it the biggest rhythm and blues record of 1955. Not just for Imperial Records, but total. Chuck Berry's Maybelline was a close second, racking up 15 weeks on the chart. But you can't deny that Chuck, along with Fats Domino, were ushering in a new kind of music. The mainstreaming of rhythm and blues, now being called rock and roll. So let's kick off part 7 of the Imperial Records story with Fats Domino. Ain't It a

What a beautiful record. That's Eternally Yours from the Barons, featuring Billy Gold on that tremendous lead vocal. The Barons were a West Coast group from Tacoma, Washington, and that one was recorded in Los Angeles on February 9th of 55. Don't confuse these Barons with the group from Detroit or the 70s group from New Orleans. They were founded in 1953, and once signed to Imperial in 55, they released 5 singles on that label. Up next is a record that really knocks me out, baby, from blues legend Roosevelt Sykes. You know, he had been recording great stuff since the late 1920s. He got sides for OK, Decca, Bluebird, and Regal before stopping by Imperial for 2 releases. He had moved to New Orleans in 1954 and had 2 sessions with Dave Bartholomew's band in 55. Not one to settle in one place for very long, soon after those sessions with Dave, Roosevelt Sykes was off to Memphis. This was recorded in January of 55, and it's a good one, baby. Here's Roosevelt Sykes with Bloodstains.

dead man's hall. I don't care if it's a graveyard. You can look for me over in Texas before long.

He wrote it and recorded the original version of Four Winds. That's Dave Bartholomew. And he based it on the traditional folk song, Midnight Special. So like many of Dave's originals that he first recorded, it didn't go anywhere. The next big version of the song would retitle it Let the Four Winds Blow, issued in 1957 from Roy Brown. And then Fats Domino's version of Let the Four Winds Blow went to number two in 1961. And just think about it. Dave Bartholomew held the publishing on that record. So every time it got released, Dave was getting paid, especially when Fats almost took it to the top of the chart. Lou Chud, the owner of Imperial Records, is not listed on the publishing. Imagine all the money Lou could have made if he had been like so many of the other record label owners, putting his name on the publishing just to take a cut. I've mentioned this before, but it bears repeating. Lou Chud was a shrewd businessman. He had his fingers in all the pies, but he didn't take the money away from the artists for the work that they were doing. From what I understand, Lou Chud was also giving his artists more pennies per record than the average at the time. However, I couldn't confirm that fact. I've just heard it anecdotally over the years. I'm featuring part 7 of the Imperial Records story this week on The Juke in the Back, 1955, part 2. And it's time for another great vocal group record, this time by The Jewels. Another West Coast vocal group from San Bernardino, originally known as the Marbles. So you can see in 1955, Imperial Records is spreading out beyond just New Orleans rhythm and blues. We're now getting West Coast vocal groups. So in the early 50s, Johnny Torrance got together with Dee Hawkins, James Brown, not that James Brown, this is a bass singer, and Rudy Jackson. Soon they were joined by Vernon Knight. And in September of 1954, the R&B label released Hearts of Stone. Now, they were first out with that record, but Otis Williams and the Charms took it to number one. The Fontaine Sisters took it to number one on the pop chart. But of course, I dig the original from the Jewels because it's just so rough and sloppy. This is not a tune that should be polished up. Even though it wasn't a hit, the Jewels had established themselves, and so Imperial was interested. And on April 27, 1955, they had a recording session in Los Angeles, and Imperial rushed this record out. If you've never heard this one before, baby, feast your ears on this. Here are the Jewels with Angel in My Life.

0: 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Linda Rosenberg, Ken Farger, Gail Kuntz, Mark and Marion McAlpine, Glenn Dicker, Michael Carter, and contributors Pamela Isabel, Carmine Mastrogiovanni, Davide Motta, Joseph Scott, Gary Cipollone, Valerie from Queens, Jeffrey Ehrlich, Scott Velarde, Bob Keller, Adrian Fidelani, Wayne Novak, Joe Costello. 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

doody woo? A doody woo. Man, that's a hook if I've ever heard one. Ha ha, that's Wee Willie Wayne, who's really James Wayne. He sometimes went under that pseudonym. With I Remember, recorded May 27th of 55 in the Crescent City. James Wayne had already recorded with the Sittin' In With label in 1951 before coming to Imperial in 52. He also recorded a few sides for Peacock, but he pretty much remained with Imperial until the early 60s. No big national hits, but he was a New Orleans staple. I'm Matt the Cat, and you're digging part 7 of the Imperial Records story, 1955. This is the Juke in the Back, your source for the soul that came before rock and roll, 1940s and 50s R&B. And up next, baby, we got a doozy. As I mentioned at the top of the show, Smiley Lewis had had a dry spell for the last 3 years. No charting records since The Bells Are Ringing in 52. But towards the end of 55, Smiley was back. And man, was he smiling when this became a hit. It was written by Dave Bartholomew and recorded with Bartholomew's band on May 23rd of 55. And sitting in with the band on this session was Huey Piano Smith. It entered the chart in September of 55 and peaked at number 2 for 2 weeks. Gale Storm took it to number 2 on the pop charts. And Fats Domino recorded a version in 61. In 1971, Dave Edmunds did a great reimagined rockabilly version of I Hear You Knockin', and he took it to number 4 on the pop chart. Man, another solid song from Dave Bartholomew. Here's Overton Lemons, Smiley Lewis, with I Hear You Knockin'.

thought Fats Domino was going to just rest on his laurels after Ain't It a Shame went to number one and crossed over to number 10 on the pop charts, you got something else coming to you, baby, because Fats was not going to sleep. He was back at it, releasing hit record after hit record. That's another one written by Fats and Dave called All By Myself. And you know what's crazy? It did not cross over into the pop chart. However, it did go to number one R&B. It hit number one on October 29th of 55 and remained there for 3 weeks. If you thought Fats Domino couldn't go any higher, he would reach even more success in 56. But let's not get ahead of ourselves as we feature 1955 Part 2 on this Part 7 of the Imperial Record Story and the Juke in the Back with yours truly, Matt the Cat. And now, we have one of the founding members of the Blue Notes, a group that was a doo-wop group back in the 50s and would evolve into Harold Melvin and the Blue Notes, the rhythm and blues vocal group of the 1970s. However, this founding member, Bernie Williams, not to be confused with the Yankee baseball player, left the Blue Notes in the mid-60s, and Harold Melvin continued with the group into the 70s. So here's another one written by Dave Bartholomew, and the vocal group backing up Bernie Williams on this is not the Blue Notes. It's the Scrubs, who, if you remember from last week's show, the Scrubs were really the Hawks. Is this getting confusing yet? I swear I know what I'm talking about here. It's a fine little record from Bernie Williams. Put your ears to your radios, cats and kittens, because here's Don't Tease Me.

Another sweet ballad on this week's Juke in the Back as we feature the Imperial Record Story, Part 7, the second half of 1955. That's a cat named Tommy Lampkin with Lover's Plea, recorded in Los Angeles in June of 55. And the vocal group backing him up might just be the Kids, who are also known as the Pelicans. However, I'm not 100% sure about that. While we're still out here in LA, why don't we hear another one from the Jewels? They cut this one on July 11th, and it was their second record of four for Imperial. And I dare you, cats and kittens, to get this one out of your head once you hear it. Here are the Jewels with Natural Dig.

54, but not released until May of 55. This one features Leonard Chick Carbo on lead vocal, and it's this week's Great 78. Here are the Spiders with Bells in My Heart.

Oh, man, what a killer instrumental from the great Jimmy Nolen. Recorded in Los Angeles on August 18th of 1955 and originally released on the Elko label, but picked up by Imperial, the feature this week on The Juke in the Back. Now, you know Jimmy Nolen. He was born in April 1934 in Oklahoma City, and he moved to Los Angeles where he recorded for the Federal and Imperial labels. Then he hooked up with Johnny Otis and played guitar on Willie and the Hand Jive in 1958. But his big claim to fame came when he joined James Brown's band in 65. Jimmy Nolen is credited with inventing that chicken scratch style of strumming the guitar that became a part of JB's sound in the mid-60s. I can't even imagine the sound of JB's band from that period without Jimmy Nolen's guitar. But that was a great Imperial record from 1955, Jimmy Nolen with Slow Freight Back Home. And now we have a very interesting record by a group of girls called the Bruno Sisters. I couldn't find any information on them, except this seems to be the only record they released. The flip side is an up-tempo, churchy number called Don't Leave. But I thought we'd play the ballad side on this week's Juke. Here are the Bruno Sisters with Dreaming.

0: From a session held on August 27th, 1955, Witchcraft was quickly issued in September, but didn't make the charts until early December. And by early 1956, the Spiders were back on the charts as Witchcraft topped out at number 6. Today, it's one of their most remembered records. In fact, even Elvis had a stab at it in the early 60s. Now, Fats Domino rounds out the great year of 1955, the biggest for him so far. Don't tell him that 1956 is going to be even better. With another number one record. This was his third number one of 55 and his fourth number one overall. But this tune, Poor Me, hit number one only on the disc jockey chart. It did not make number one on the jukebox or the bestsellers lists. And don't get it confused with Poor, Poor Me, which we played back on the 1952 show. Totally different song. Here's the Fat Man with another solid sender. Poor Me.
1: Woke up this morning, feeling low, where my loved one used to live.

one of his all-time bests, Fats Domino with Poor Me. As we round up 1955 here on the Juke in the Back, we're closing down part 7 of our series on Imperial Records. I hope you'll join me, cats and kittens, next week for part 8 as we open up 1956. Until then, remember, soul, it's a feeling, and you get that feeling each week when you tune into your source for 1940s and 50s rhythm and blues right here on the Juke in the Back. Let's go out with another one from that great vocal group from Tacoma, Washington. The Barons are going to put us in the icebox so we can get closer to your cold kisses. I'm Matt the Cat, and I'll catch you on the flip side next time, baby. Have a wonderful week. Bye-bye.

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Thanks for dropping by. Feel free to let Matt the Cat know if you dug the show. 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For more information, please visit jukeintheback.org. I'm Miss Rosie. See you next time on the Juke in the Back.

0: This Week on This American Life. In high school, Gary Goldman didn't want to be a football player. Then he got this phone call from two coaches who called themselves the Jetsons.
1: They said, Goldman, this is the Jetsons. We are going to train the Goldman and make the Goldman into a star. Ripped like Arnold.
0: A timid kid gets ripped like Arnold and stays timid. It's complicated. This Week.
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0: 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Cedric Burnside Project. How about a little for Kenny Brown, y'all? Thank y'all so much.
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0: There are few things more captivating than listening to Bill Frisell play the guitar. Today, you are in for a treat because the jazz great is in studio to treat us to solo performances, including songs from his most recent album, In My Dreams. For over 40 years, Frisell's used his instrument to explore jazz, Americana, ambient, and folk music, sometimes on the same record. And he turned 75 this year and has been feeling reflective. In our session today, he looks back to early on in his career.
1: There was this period where I was almost embarrassed to admit that I liked certain songs, you know, like, say I discovered jazz and I want to be a hip jazz guy and I don't want to play any corny stuff.
0: Eventually, he'd break out of a phase he refers to as anything but show tunes. Coming up, he'll share a live performance of a song Barbara Streisand made famous in Funny Girl, People. Bill Frisell in studio. I'm Kaleo. This is World Cafe. I can't wait for you to hear it. We're just a few minutes away. Here's MGMT in the meantime.

From NPR, it's World Cafe. Hey, I'm Stephen Kaleo. Jazz guitarist Bill Frisell takes a lot of care with each note he plays. And when he stopped by the studio to talk about his latest album, In My Dreams, he took that same sort of care in choosing the stories he wanted to tell. As we went through a little bit of what he's learned since he started releasing music over 40 years ago. We'll highlight some of my favorite moments from that conversation in a few minutes, but first, let's get to the live music. Here is Bill Frisell playing solo. This is Small Town.

0: That was a live version of Small Town from Bill Frisell on World Cafe. I am Kaleo, and Bill's played guitar since he was a teen, attending the Berklee College of Music in Boston, and then starting his career as a session musician.
1: Early on, I thought I was mistaken, thinking, oh, wow, if I practice real hard, then it's just going to be, I'll learn how to do it, and then it's going to be great. But it didn't take me too long to figure out that that's not the way it works, you know. No matter how far you go, it's still infinite what's out in front of you.
0: Today, he's known primarily for his work in jazz, but that's not what he listened to as a kid.
1: You know, I grew up in the 50s and 60s, and, you know, by high school, I was listening to, it was like R&B and blues, really getting to blues. And like, when I think of what happened just in that one decade, when I was 10 years old to when I was 20 years old, say that, yeah. I went from the Beach Boys and the Four Seasons to then the Beatles and then the Rolling Stones and then Bob Dylan and the Byrds and Jimi Hendrix and then Miles Davis, and just having my mind blown wide open at that time of my life.
0: And when Frisell got into jazz, it was a life-changing moment for him.
1: I know it's a bad word, jazz. I don't, whatever that is, when I found that music, there was a few years where I was just, oh, this is, I like shut everything else. This is the ultimate music, and I shut out what I had been, really what I had grown up with, and I became like this sort of purist, very narrow, you know, this is like 1971, and I was pretending like it was 1956 or something. I was so into that.
0: And as a result, he had a hard time accepting certain songs that others loved.
1: There was this period where I was almost embarrassed to admit that I liked certain songs, you know, like say I discovered jazz and I want to be a hip jazz guy, and I don't want to play any corny stuff.
0: After an anything but show tunes phase, Frisell fell in love with the song People. Though most of us know it because Barbara Streisand sang it for Funny Girl, Frisell was introduced to it on a best of album from jazz drummer Chico Hamilton.
1: I recorded that song years ago at the Village Vanguard, and I think you can hear this on the recording. I play the first few notes, and someone in the front row just starts laughing, right? And I said, you think I'm kidding? You know, I love this. I don't remember exactly what I said, but it kind of pissed me off that they start laughing. They thought it was a joke, right? You know, and I said, no, this is for real. And then we played the song.
0: Bill still loves playing that song. Here he is live in studio with a solo version of People here on World Cafe.

0: That's Bill Frisell on World Cafe playing his version of a song made famous by Barbara Streisand. That's People. I'm Stephen Kaleo. This is World Cafe. Bill stopped by to play and look back on his career recently. One of the things he's been most known for are his many collaborations.
1: Early on, I would be in situations where I was, okay, you're a guitar player. I want you to play like this or play like that. And that's an uncomfortable.
0: That period of time didn't last long as he cemented his reputation as a one-of-a-kind guitar player. But a new issue started to pop up. Later in his career, he wasn't being asked to emulate other guitarists, but he was being compared to a past version of himself.
1: My own history is long enough that they want me to be, because I'm not the same person I was in 1985, right? So, and then that's happened, maybe. They're expecting me to be, sometimes someone will latch on to some, they'll try to push me a little bit too hard, and I don't know.
0: These days, Frisell knows what makes a collaboration work.
1: It's just trust, and if someone wants me to be myself, and they trust me, and if everyone's listening to each other and allowing each other, then that's everything.
0: Frisell's got a new record out. It's called In My Dreams. And one of the songs on it that really shines is a Billy Strayhorn and Duke Ellington piece called Isfahan, originally on Ellington's 1967 album, The Far East Suite.
1: When I first came across Isfahan, I didn't even know what Isfahan was. It was just like, wow, that's an odd word. I didn't know it was a place. For a long time, it's just, oh yeah, there's that tune, Isfahan, and it's got these extraordinary, like, mind-blowing harmony and melody and things that are just unexplainable, mysterious. And then as time goes, they went on a trip to the Middle East, and it's one of the most beautiful cities in the world, and it's in Iran, and now here we are.
0: Working on his version of Isfahan for the new album, Frisell thought about his process for taking on new songs and how it's changed.
1: It seemed like when I was younger, I could learn. I'm not even sure if I was really learning it. The way your brain works or something, I could intellectually piece together something more quickly, and I could learn a song and play it pretty fast. But as time goes on, it takes me much longer, but I feel like maybe I'm realizing how deep it has to get inside me before I feel like I'm ready to play it. So this song, Isfahan, took me, you know, I would attempt it. I'd get together with my friends and try to play it. I get lost. But now it's at this place where I just enter into it, and it'll just take me somewhere.
0: Let's hear a live performance of Isfahan. It's Bill Frisell in a live solo performance for World Cafe.

0: That's Isfahan, recorded live in studio by Bill Frisell for World Cafe. That song appears on Frisell's new album, In My Dreams. And the record was released just before he turned 75 years old in March. And while Bill isn't one for making a huge deal of his birthday, the announcer at a recent concert at the Lincoln Center wanted to recognize it.
1: As he was introducing us, he said, you know, it's important that we... I love the way, it was great the way he said it. It's important that we mark these occasions, you know, like, because when they stop, it's a drag. I thought that was good. It kind of, it was real and it was, but I don't like to dwell on it too much. I want to just keep. I'm just so thankful that I can still keep playing, you know.
0: And we are too. Bill Frisell shared one more solo performance with us, the title track of his new album, In My Dreams. For World Cafe, it's Bill Frisell.

live performance of In My Dreams. That's Bill Frisell recorded live in studio, the title track of his latest album. We appreciate him stopping by the studio to talk and play. I'm Stephen Kaleo. More in a moment on World Cafe.

Welcome back. It's World Cafe. Huge thanks to Bill Frisell. That performance blew me away. His new album, In My Dreams, is available now. If you want to check out video of that performance, you can find it on our YouTube channel at World Cafe. Thanks to our senior producer, Kimberly Janad, for her work on the session. Back into music with Talking Heads. It's Burning Down the House.

You want to get into the music of MJ Lenderman, Manning Fireworks is a great place to start. From that record, She's Leaving You. Back in a minute with new music from Ray Bull on World Cafe.

Welcome back to World Cafe. I'm Kaleo. Ray Bull is not one person, but a duo, Aaron Graham and Tucker Elkins, and it's sort of an art collective. They started out making visual art in a Bushwick loft before transitioning over to music. Their sophomore album is called Please Stop Laughing. Here is the title track. It's on World Cafe.

0: Getting down to the end of the hour. Closing you out with the 1979 one-hit wonder from the British group The Records. Great name for a band. That's Starry Eyes. And that does it for us. Really appreciate you listening, and thanks to our affiliates nationwide who make this show possible. We produce this program from WXPN at the University of Pennsylvania in Philadelphia, and we will do it again very soon. I'm Stephen Kaleo. Catch you on the next World Cafe from NPR.
1: 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And by the estate of Joan B. Kroc, whose bequest serves as an enduring investment in the future of public radio and seeks to help NPR produce programming that meets the highest standards of public service in journalism and cultural expression.
2: Hi, I'm Bob McDonald, host of Quirks and Quarks. Pigeons these days are often considered an urban menace, pooping on statues and nesting on windowsills. But it wasn't that long ago that we used them to courier messages across war zones. How they found their way home has long been a mystery, but now we have an answer. And surprisingly, it's in their liver.
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0: From NPR, it's World Cafe. Hey, I am Kaleo, and one of the most dependable sources of indie pop rock and roll in the 2020s comes from Jason Singer and his band Michigander. Thankfully, that well is being refilled with new music on the way. Yeah, new album comes out in July. You will hear that. And yes, you can feel it in your bones. The Rolling Stones have returned. They've got a new record called Foreign Tongues, and we will get into that track in the stars. We'll also make some time for live music from Coldplay.
1: For you I'd wait till kingdom come.
0: Recorded over two decades ago here on this radio show. So join us, won't you? I'm Kaleo. This is World Cafe. Are there certain words that trigger your appreciation of spell check? I've got a few. I'm going to confess one of them to you right now because it's the first song we're going to play. It's from Dave Matthews' debut album, Under the Table and Dreaming. No, it's not any of those words. I don't think I've ever spelled satellite properly. But thankfully, spell check exists.

0: Hey, how are you? This is World Cafe. I'm Stephen Kaleo. Nice to be here with you. We're going to play some songs. And first one comes from Mount Joy, the LA band celebrating 10 years of being a band. And that's not so bad because they're currently on a world tour, doing some U.S. dates throughout June before heading up to the great north of Canada to continue on said tour. So if you're nearby, maybe go check them out. But in the meantime, I have a new song from them called Is Joy Easy? This is Mount Joy on World Cafe.
1: There is

going shopping. It's The Strokes on World Cafe from their new album, Reality Awaits. Chris Stapleton, Second One to Know, from A Room Volume 1, where you can find it. And we've got two live performances, Coldplay and Bat for Lashes, when we get back to World Cafe.

0: 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I'm Kaleo, pulling songs from the vault. Things that have happened, events have transpired, songs have been recorded, and we've captured them. And this one goes back to 2005. Yes, 21 years ago, Coldplay stopping by to play this one, Till Kingdom Come, on World Cafe.
1: Still my heart

That's Mercury Prize winner Bat for Lashes, musical project of English singer-songwriter Natasha Khan. Daniel, recorded live for World Cafe. Till Kingdom Come, before that, from Coldplay. 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I think it's the cloud. Worldcafe.org for thousands of performances and interviews. Here's new music from the Rolling Stones. New album is called Foreign Tongues. It's In the Stars.

From their debut album, August and Everything After, with Rain King and new music from the Rolling Stones, In the Stars. A few more songs to go, including Michigander, next on World Cafe.

Welcome back to World Cafe. It's Kaleo, and welcome back to new music, Michigander. Jason Singer has a new album coming out July 31st. It's called Over Before You Know It, and here is another great slice of indie pop called Freaking Out. It's Michigander.

0: putting the wraps on this edition of World Cafe with Turnstile and Seein' Stars from their latest studio album, Never Enough. Hey, thanks for listening. Appreciate that. And shout out to all of the affiliates across the country who make this show possible. We produce this program from WXPN at the University of Pennsylvania in Philadelphia. We'll do it again real soon. I'm Stephen Kaleo. This has been World Cafe from NPR.
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0: Jose Gonzalez's new album, Against the Dying of the Light, ponders humanity's future.
2: I'm sort of fast-forwarding where AI is like the most intelligent entity, and we're the ones in cages.
0: The Swedish singer joins us to talk about why he experimented with AI and why that might be the least of our concerns. Jose Gonzalez performs on the next World Cafe.
3: Did we take the wrong turn?
4: In a home fire, can your family safely escape in just 2 minutes? 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So time your drills and find out. What's your escape time?
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This is the New York Ska Jazz Ensemble. -45 degrees in Kodiak this morning. It is rainy, foggy, misty, and breezy still. Out at the airport, they show they have northeast winds steady at 24 miles per hour, gusting to 35, and they are down to 2.5 miles of visibility. Look for rain today, at least before 4 p.m. Going to just a chance of rain tonight. Look for a high near 51 today. Northeast winds 20 to 25, gusting to 35. Overnight low around 46 with north winds to 15. For tomorrow, mostly cloudy skies, north winds 10 or 15. And look for sunny skies for Thursday and Friday with highs near 67 for both days. But for today, a flood watch remains in effect through tomorrow morning. Flooding caused by excessive rainfall continues to be possible and could result in flooding in rivers, creeks, streams, and other low-lying areas, including Bell's Flats.

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1: Good morning, I'm Gabrielle Singaleta at the BBC. The Secretary General of the United Nations, Antonio Guterres, says the world must treat the new phase of the weather pattern El Niño as an urgent climate warning. He said it would pour fuel

45 degrees in Kodiak this morning with rainy, foggy, misty, breezy weather outside. At the airport, they indicate they have northeast winds at 25 miles per hour, gusting to 32. And they are up to 3 miles of visibility. Look for rain until 4 p.m. or so today, and the Weather Service continues to have their flood watch in effect, saying excessive runoff from heavy rain may result in flooding in rivers, creeks, streams, and Dells Flats. Otherwise, look for northeast winds 20 to 25 today, gusting to 35. Just a chance of rain tonight, mainly before 7 p.m. Cloudy skies overnight tonight, with a low around 46, north winds to 15. Mostly cloudy skies tomorrow with a high near 62, light north winds. And Thursday and Friday, completely sunny skies, highs near 67, light westerly winds.

0: Mariners, be aware we have a gale warning today for Marmot Island to Sitkanak out to 15 miles northeast 35, becoming northeast 30 tonight. 18-foot seas subsiding to 13 feet tonight. For tomorrow on our east side, north 20 and 9-foot seas. Over in the Shelikof Strait, gale warning today, northeast 45, should come down to 35 by this afternoon. 12-foot seas subsiding to 9 feet this afternoon. Tomorrow in the Shelikof, northeast 30 and 9-foot seas.
1: 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I'm Leila Fadel in Washington, D.C.
2: And I'm A. Martinez in Los Angeles, California. Israel has not bombed Beirut today.
1: The fact that Israel did not attack Lebanon's capital is news because Israel's Prime Minister, Benjamin Netanyahu, had said strikes were coming and would target Hezbollah offices there. Israel's war with Lebanon has complicated President Trump's negotiations with Iran, which said on Monday that it was suspending those talks. Coming up, we'll discuss these developments with Democratic Representative Jim Himes. We begin with the facts on the ground.
2: Here to discuss the latest is NPR international correspondent Aya Batraoui in Dubai. So walk us through what happened.
3: All right. So it was midday yesterday in Israel when Netanyahu published a video in Hebrew saying there would be no situation in which Hezbollah attacks Israeli cities while its offices in South Beirut remain off limits. And then he said he instructed the military to bomb targets in the capital. And it's part of a broader offensive by Israel and Lebanon that's been rapidly expanding.
2: And watching all of this closely is Iran.
3: Exactly. Hezbollah, an Iran proxy, got into this war when it fired rockets back at Israel following months of ceasefire on its end after Israeli airstrikes killed Iran's supreme leader in February. And since then, Israel's invaded southern Lebanon, as you know, razing villages, displacing over a million Lebanese and killing hundreds of women and children and more than 100 paramedics, according to Lebanese authorities. And then over the weekend, Israel took control of a symbolic and strategic medieval castle in southern Lebanon in its deepest incursion into that country in nearly three decades. So yesterday, Iran said enough is enough, and a semi-official news outlet close to Iran's Revolutionary Guard said it was suspending talks via mediators with the U.S. over all of this. And it was only hours earlier, I'll remind you, that Trump had said Iran really wants a deal with the U.S. and told his critics in a post online to, quote, just sit back and relax. But after Iran's threats, Trump called Netanyahu and said he asked him not to raid Beirut and to turn his troops around. He says he also spoke with representatives of Hezbollah and got them to agree to stop shooting at Israeli soldiers in South Lebanon. And he said, quote, let's see how long this lasts, hopefully for eternity.
2: Now, Trump and Netanyahu launched into this war on Iran together. How aligned are they now on how to get out of it?
3: I mean, it's increasingly clear they're not and that they're actually at odds. And this is playing out in Lebanon. We know the two men had contentious calls about Iran, with Trump pushing for a diplomatic solution to end the war and reopen the Strait of Hormuz, which Iran now controls, and Netanyahu pushing back. And keep in mind, both these men are facing elections this year. The Iran war is not popular in the U.S., but it does have broad support in Israel. And expanding the war in Lebanon derails those peace efforts with Iran. And Netanyahu put out a terse statement yesterday after his call with Trump that sounded like he was the one calling the shots. He said he told Trump Israel would bomb Beirut if Hezbollah doesn't hold its fire, that Israel's position remains unchanged, and that the military will continue to operate as planned in southern Lebanon. Now, for its part, Hezbollah says it wants a complete end to the war, a full Israeli withdrawal, but it does seem the group has accepted for now this partial ceasefire, according to Lebanon's embassy in Washington.
2: But, okay, so if, as Netanyahu says, Israel continues to operate as planned in southern Lebanon, where does that leave talks between the U.S. and Iran?
3: Well, mediators like Pakistan, Qatar, Turkey, you know, they were all pushing yesterday to salvage these talks. There was a flurry of calls between them and Iran yesterday. But Trump told CNBC in a phone interview yesterday that talks with Iran were taking too long. He signaled he was losing interest. When asked if he thought the talks were collapsing, he said he didn't care and thought, quote, they started to get very boring. He said the only thing he cares about is Iran not getting nuclear weapons. But right after that interview, he posted online, quote, talks are continuing at a rapid pace with Iran.
2: That's NPR's Aya Batraoui in Dubai. Thank you very much.
3: Thanks, A.
1: Let's turn now to Connecticut Congressman Jim Himes. He's the top Democrat on the House Intelligence Committee. Good morning, Congressman.
4: Good morning.
1: Thank you for being here. So we heard there from our correspondent, I mean, there is growing daylight between President Trump and Israeli Prime Minister Benjamin Netanyahu over this war in Iran. And there's also this reporting from Axios that there was this apparently expletive-filled call between Trump and Netanyahu in which Trump demanded to know what Israel was doing and saying that people hate Israel over what they're doing right now. NPR hasn't verified this reporting, but what do you make of this growing tension?
4: Yeah, well, I don't think it's in any way surprising, right? Prime Minister Netanyahu and Donald Trump have, in many ways, opposed political incentives here, right? We know where Donald Trump's head is right now because he says it four times a day on Truth Social. He wants this thing over. He's bored. He understands that one of the reasons he's got historically low approval ratings is that Americans are now paying $1.50 more for a gallon of gas. Inflation is going up. People hate this war in the United States. He wants this over 3 weeks ago. The prime minister, on the other hand, who faces elections in October, if he is perceived as, first of all, not finishing a job inside Israel, the one argument he has for reelection is that I am the most aggressive person to keep you safe. If he walks away with an unclear victory over Hezbollah or having caved to the American president, he's in real trouble in the October elections. And of course, behind the prime minister losing, if he did in fact lose elections, is the possibility of legal action, real scrutiny of the lead up till October 7th. He obviously wants to avoid all of those things.
1: There's also a lot of confusing or mixed messaging that's been coming from the president. We heard him tell CNBC on Monday that talks with Iran, quote, started to get very boring, that he, quote, couldn't care less if negotiations are over. We also heard that he said they're back on track and going fine. I mean, how do you view these comments?
4: Well, I mean, that's a sort of water is wet observation, right? I mean, from the very moment this war started, frankly, from the moment Donald Trump became president, you always get the maximalist, most optimistic take, the greatest country, the hottest country. This war will take 2 weeks. We did regime change, even though obviously we didn't. I mean, observing that the president's communications are both, fantastical and optimistic is that's what he does. Now, what's interesting here is the contrast, mm-hmm. right, with President Obama in 2015. Because President Obama in 2015 actually did secure a deal to stop the Iranian progress towards a nuclear weapon. But it took a year of painstaking and brutal negotiations to get there. And now Donald Trump is trying to do those negotiations in a matter of days at a time when the Iranians really have the strategic upper hand with, global energy prices having absolutely skyrocketed, with the Iranians having proven that their regime can survive the worst that the American military can throw at them. And again, Donald Trump is just not known for his steady application and patience, which seems to be the ingredients that you need to actually secure a real deal with the Iranians.
1: You bring up the 2015 deal. My co-host Stephen Skeeps spoke to State Department spokesman Tommy Pickett yesterday on the program. And he said, well, actually, the president's focused on making a stronger deal than former President Barack Obama, that his preference has always been diplomacy, a diplomatic deal. He's a deal maker. From your position in leadership on the House Intelligence Committee, do you have any understanding that the U.S. is closing in on a diplomatic path to the end of the war with a better deal than what existed in 2015?
4: I mean, come on, that's absurd on the face of it. This is a president who prefers diplomacy? Really? Tell that to Venezuela, tell that to Cuba, tell that to Denmark and Greenland, tell that to the people of Iran. I mean, it's just, Orwellian 1984 stuff. Of course he doesn't abide by diplomacy because diplomacy is boring and you need to compromise and you can't claim the absolute wins that the president wants. So no, look, the Iranians understand that there's a lot more damage they can do. They can destroy an awful lot more energy infrastructure. They're in a strategically positive place.
1: That's Democratic Congressman Jim Himes of Connecticut. Thank you for your time and your insights.
4: Thank you.
5: People in Iran are back online after a three-month internet blackout. Iran's government cut off internet access soon after the U.S. and Israel launched their war. NPR's Arzu Rezvani spoke with Iranians who have emerged from digital darkness. They all requested anonymity for fear of government retaliation.
6: Many Iranians can finally share what the worst days of the war were like for them. For one 23-year-old graduate student in Tehran, the U.S.-Israeli strikes were terrifying, but the government's internet blackout made it even worse.
7: We had no sense of where they were going to hit. We weren't getting any alerts the U.S. or Israel were posting online. And when we turned on the TV, state channels were all raw, focused on targets hit in Israel or the Emirates. There was little acknowledgement of what was getting hit inside Iran.
6: All these months later, getting back online hasn't brought the relief she was expecting.
7: We're just now starting to realize how many people have been detained and executed.
6: Soon after Iran hit the internet's kill switch, security forces unleashed a sweeping internal crackdown. More than 6,000 people have been arrested on vague treason and espionage charges. Several dozen have been executed. These tallies from human rights organizations are only now circulating inside Iran. It's why many say reconnecting to the internet, which is still censored and unstable, has been bittersweet.
7: When we needed it, it wasn't there. And now that we have it, it feels like we're 1,000 years behind.
6: Life without the internet was especially rough for one 29-year-old content creator in Tehran. Her social media gigs dried up. She started running out of money. To get by, she says she sold off her home appliances, gold jewelry, signed copies of her favorite books. She's relieved to be working again now that the internet is back, but crushed to learn about what is and isn't included in the negotiations between the U.S. and Iran.
8: There's been no mention of how the regime is killing us right now as we speak. In prison executions or through mass unemployment from the long internet blackout, no one is talking about us.
6: Iran was losing some $30 million a day from the digital blackout, according to Iran's Chamber of Commerce. Digital experts believe that's ultimately why the government restored the internet. Not so much to save people, but to save itself. Arzu Rezvani, NPR News.
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0: It's time for the KMXT Morning News. I'm Terry Haynes. The city of Kodiak is backpedaling on its plans to create two new parks on city property in separate locations, one downtown at St. Paul Plaza and the other at Gibson Cove. That's after city officials say there isn't enough money in this year's budget to pursue potential designs for the two parks. KMXT's Davis Hovey reports.
11: In April, the city announced it had concept designs to use a nearly 6-acre parcel of its land adjacent to Gibson Cove to create a park and develop a trail to the nearby beach. The site, which is zoned industrial, is already being used for public parking and access to the shoreline. But according to the proposed park designs, there is a lot of room to potentially add more parking spaces and even park shelters on city property at Gibson Cove. However, newly appointed interim city manager Tim Putney told KMXT that the city does not have the money in the upcoming fiscal year's budget for this project, and so it will be put on hold for an undetermined amount of time. Similarly, the city has been exploring ideas to use less than 1/4 acre of its land downtown to make a pocket park. The proposed plans for St. Paul's Plaza, which is an undeveloped parcel, include planting greenery, a children's play area, or maybe even space for food trucks. But Putney says the city will have to wait to turn those ideas into reality as well, as it reevaluates the St. Paul Plaza project. He says while the Kodiak City Council will decide how that pocket park process advances, the budget only allows for seeding the area with grass in the meantime. When the council is ready to move forward with the park design, Putney says that will involve opportunities for the public to comment and participate in the process. Public comments are still being accepted on the city's website for both potential park projects until the end of day Monday, June 1st. Reporting in Kodiak, I'm Davis Hovey.
0: U.S. Senator Dan Sullivan and Representative Nick Begich are not saying how they feel about two of President Trump's most controversial priorities, a $1 billion security-related request for his ballroom and a nearly $1.8 billion compensation fund that could pay January 6th riot defendants and other Trump allies. Several news outlets reported on Monday that Trump is reconsidering the compensation fund, which has sparked intense backlash. Still, Sullivan and Begich have stayed quiet. Alaska Public Media's Liz Ruskin reports.
12: Kodiak retiree Joan Selesky says she was among a crowd of people who went to Double Shovel's Cider House in Kodiak for what was billed as a 6 p.m. meet and greet with Sullivan and Congressman Begich.
13: We all had jotted down our little questions to Dan, and, you know, we were waiting. Some people were actually telling us he's never going to show.
12: This was during the Island Town's Crab Fest. Selesky says she planned to press Sullivan about Trump's anti-weaponization fund, which she describes as a corrupt money grab. Alaska's other Republican Senator Lisa Murkowski calls it a slush fund. But after about 40 minutes with no members of Congress in sight, Selesky says she and others gave up.
13: The overall feeling amongst everybody was, we didn't really think he was going to show, did you?
12: Since mid-May, Alaska Public Media has sent multiple emails asking for Sullivan's position on the fund and Trump's ballroom. Staff at Sullivan's Senate office and his campaign have not responded, and he did not grant interview requests for this story. Begich's office did not respond last week to an interview request or specific questions either. A Begich campaign spokesman said notice of the meet and greet was circulated before the congressman's travel schedule was finalized. The organizer, Republican Party local district chair Aaron Griffin, confirms that account. Sullivan's office did not say why he missed the Kodiak meet and greet on May 22. The Senate was released for the week the prior afternoon. Leaders of both the House and Senate scuttled votes that were expected to keep lawmakers in Washington longer. Alaskans critical of Trump often say they don't feel they have access to Sullivan or Begich. Begich's main opponents aren't giving him the benefit of the doubt.
14: Well, I think if you're going to serve Alaskans, you need to be out listening to Alaskans.
12: That's independent candidate Bill Hill. Another challenger, Democrat Matt Schultz, says he's not buying that there was no way for Begich to get to Kodiak for a 6 p.m. event after voting in Congress the evening prior.
15: If this was the first time that Nick Begich were completely inaccessible or ducked and covered from an important meeting, I'd think, all right, cut the guy some slack. But this is a pattern. It's an obvious pattern over and over and over again.
12: Hill and Schultz both appeared at the Kodiak Cider House for their own candidate meet and greets during Crab Fest. Schultz says appearing at the parade the next day, as Sullivan did, isn't an acceptable substitute.
15: Absolutely. It's not the same as a meet and greet where people have an opportunity to ask you questions or give you corrections. And then you have to stand there and listen and hear it and hopefully respond. If he's just walking down the street throwing candy, that is absolutely not the same.
12: Both Begich challengers are critical of the compensation fund and say spending taxpayer funds on the ballroom is a bad move. So does Sullivan's Democratic challenger Mary Peltola, who declined an interview request for this story. Sullivan and Begich have Trump's endorsement as they campaign. They rarely criticize the president's initiatives. And Trump doesn't give much wiggle room. He showed in lower 48 elections last month he'll work to defeat Republicans he deems insufficiently loyal. After not meeting nor greeting Sullivan at the Kodiak Cider House, Selesky saw him walk in the Crab Fest parade the next morning.
13: We yelled out at him, "Where were you last night?" And he turned around, you know, and we said, hey, we waited for you, you know, and he just ran. and just turned around and ran.
12: Selesky says a gap had opened between Sullivan and his support car. He jogged ahead to keep up. Reporting from Anchorage, I'm Liz Ruskin.
0: Alaska lawmakers approved legislation aimed at improving the state's coordination and emergency medical services response for strokes and heart attacks. The Alaska Beacon reports that legislators passed the bill in the final days of the legislative session. It now heads to Governor Mike Dunleavy to sign or veto. The bill would designate strokes and heart attacks to be included in the State Department of Health's Office of Emergency Services Trauma System. The fourth graders at Kodiak's Main Elementary School released the salmon fry they've been raising since October into Island Lake last month. The release is part of a year-round Salmon in the Classroom program hosted by the Kodiak Regional Aquaculture Association, where fourth graders across the archipelago learn about the salmon life cycle in a hands-on way. Students got to name their fry, release them into the lake using a paper cup, and wish them well on their journey to the ocean. KMXT's Catherine Irving attended the release and has this audio postcard.
16: Hi, I'm Wesley. I'm the other biologist.
17: We're just prepping all the fish so that when the kids show up, it moves a little quicker. So they'll each take a cup and release their fish one at a time, and then we'll be counting them with the counters here. It's a lot of kids today, so we're getting everything nice and prepped before they show up.
18: And did they all, like, survive pretty well, the fry that they...
16: Kind of. I think this school's went better than others.
19: Oh, it's so beautiful! This is where my dad's... Hey, I'm holding up my glasses! This is like this.
20: Hey, everybody, let's turn your voices off! For this batch, we are going to be dropping off one salmon at a time. We need you guys to be patient, but we also want you guys to take the moment to honor that fish that you are dropping off into the water. Each of you will receive a cup with one fish in it. You're going to wish it well on its journey. And we had one conjoined salmon that is making it into the lake today. Survive. Let's give that fish a round of applause.
21: And wish your little fishy well.
22: I wish you won't get eaten by anything.
23: This one's scared.
24: Okay, wish it to all of me.
25: Goodbye, friend.
26: All right,
25: have a good luck, friend.
24: Do you have a name for that, Mira?
26: Violator.
24: Okay.
27: I named my first one Jeffy. The second one I'm going to name Dr. Pepper.
28: I named mine Cupcake.
29: My first one was Freddy, and the second one is going to be Timmy.
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31: So I was going to do Fred at first, but then Obi chose Fred, so I chose...
32: Yeah, did any of them ever make it to adulthood?
33: How many do you think we stock between all the classes?
34: I don't know. 1,000?
33: Probably 1,000. So out of 1,000, I'd say a few probably make it.
35: We are going to be starting our walk in a little while. We're lining up straight. When we get onto the trail, I'm going to have another conversation about expectations.
36: And you're Kaylee, right, with ARA?
37: Yes. I enjoy it, and I like talking to people about it and getting them excited about salmon, too. It's very rewarding, I feel.
38: See ya!
0: That was an audio postcard from Main Elementary School's Salmon Fry release at Kodiak's Island Lake, as reported by KMXT's Catherine Irving. Thank you for listening to the KMXT Morning News.

The world is embracing offshore wind. I'm Randy Simon, and this is Earthwise, a look at our changing environment. The United States has mostly stopped developing offshore wind, a technology vehemently opposed by the Trump administration. Five ongoing projects have managed to keep going as a result of federal court rulings against the administration. Meanwhile, the government is offering billions of dollars to recipients of offshore wind leases if they cancel their plans and drill for oil instead. Around the rest of the world, offshore wind is booming. Global capacity rose by over 9 gigawatts in 2025, up 16%, bringing the total offshore wind capacity to 92 gigawatts. The global total of land-based and offshore wind installations is now nearly 1,300 gigawatts, providing power to nearly 140 countries worldwide. About half of the global total comes from China, which is building renewable energy at breakneck speed. The UK is also a global leader, especially in offshore wind, where it now has nearly 17 gigawatts of capacity. 9 EU nations have vowed to build 100 gigawatts of offshore wind to transform the North Sea into the world's largest clean energy reservoir. Other land-constrained nations like Japan, the Philippines, South Korea, and Vietnam all have programs to install offshore wind as well. The industry as a whole has seen extreme volatility, dealing with the chilling effect of the Trump administration's attacks on it. On the other hand, the Middle East crisis created by the administration that has sent oil prices spiraling upward is only bolstering the case for new investments in offshore wind. Earthwise is a production of WAMC. 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
1: This is Asian View from NHK World Japan. I'm Keiko Kitagawa. Japanese Prime Minister Takaichi Sano has urged Iran to reach a deal with the U.S. Takaichi spoke to Iranian President Masoud Pezeshkian by phone on Monday. She reiterated Japan's stance that the most important thing is to calm the situation through talks. Takaichi also stressed that ships from all nations should be able to pass through the Strait of Hormuz freely and safely. Iran's Tasnim news agency says Pezeshkian told Takaichi that Iran will try to ensure that Japanese ships can move smoothly through the strait. The Japan Meteorological Agency says a severe tropical storm is approaching the Kyushu region.

0: On 100.1 FM, this is KMXT Kodiak, your public radio station. Forty-five degrees in Kodiak this morning. It is lightly raining, heavily foggy, and quite breezy. At the airport, they indicate they have northeast winds at 24 miles per hour, gusting to 35, and they are up to 4 miles of visibility. And the flood watch continues. The National Weather Service is warning that we could have some flooding in low-lying areas through tomorrow morning.
1: From WHYY in Philadelphia, I'm Terry Gross with Fresh Air. Today, author Maggie O'Farrell. Her 2020 novel, Hamnet, was adapted into a movie last year. She co-wrote the screenplay. It's about the grief Shakespeare and his wife, Anya, struggle with after their son, Hamnet, dies of the plague, and how that grief leads Shakespeare to write the play Hamlet. O'Farrell's new novel, Land, is about the lives of an Irish family living in the aftermath of the Great Famine. Even though she writes historical novels, she tries not to lean too much into history.
2: I find that there's nothing that makes me put a book down faster than if somebody is trying to show me that they've done all their homework.
1: Land is based in part on her family history. Later, Maureen Corrigan reviews Mary Beard's new book, Talking Classics. First News.
3: Live from NPR News in Washington, I'm Libby Casey. Senate Republicans will gather today on Capitol Hill for their weekly meeting. The lawmakers are expected to discuss their bill to fund immigration enforcement. As NPR's Barbara Sprunt reports, the package has been stalled.
4: Senators were initially caught by surprise by the White House's proposal to establish a nearly $2 billion anti-weaponization fund, something that drew bipartisan backlash. Lawmakers feared it could pay funds to people convicted of assaulting police officers during the attack on the Capitol building on January 6th. Senate Republicans have been pushing the administration to abandon the program after the Justice Department said it will abide by a court order temporarily blocking the fund. Republicans may be back on track to passing a reconciliation package that would fund Immigrations and Customs Enforcement and Border Patrol through 2029. Barbara Sprunt, NPR News, the Capitol.
3: In southern Lebanon, two children and their father are among the at least 10 people dead from Israeli strikes. President Trump intervened yesterday to stop Israel from attacking Beirut as Iran called off peace talks with the U.S. until the Israeli invasion of Lebanon ended. NPR's Jawad Rizkullah has more from Beirut.
5: The new deadly Israeli attacks on southern Lebanon threaten to derail Trump's efforts at the ceasefire deal with Iran. Iran has conditioned any ceasefire deal with the U.S. must include a truce in Lebanon. President Trump said he spoke to representatives of the Iran-backed Hezbollah who agreed to stop shooting at Israeli soldiers, and he said Israel had agreed to do the same. The Lebanese embassy in Washington further clarified Hezbollah had agreed to a U.S. proposal for the mutual cessation of attacks. And the embassy said under this agreement, Israel wouldn't strike the capital Beirut, although attacks continue elsewhere, and Hezbollah wouldn't strike Israel. Talks between Israeli and Lebanese officials are set to resume this week in Washington. Jawad Rizkullah, NPR News, Beirut.
3: President Trump has signed an AI executive order. The White House says it is aimed at advancing innovation and security. Meanwhile, artificial intelligence companies are moving towards public stock offerings. As NPR's Scott Horsley reports, that will give investors an opportunity to place bets on a booming part of the U.S. economy.
6: Anthropic has filed paperwork with the Securities and Exchange Commission in a preliminary step towards selling stock to the public. Anthropic makes the popular AI chatbot Claude. Private investors have already valued the company at nearly $1 trillion. Demand for artificial intelligence is boosting the fortunes of companies that provide the building blocks. Stocks of both Marvel Technologies and Generac are up. Marvel designs chips for data centers, while Generac provides backup power. Crude oil prices have been bouncing up and down, but the U.S. benchmark is back above $90 a barrel. AAA says retail gasoline prices dipped about 3 cents a gallon overnight. Scott Horsley, NPR News, Washington.
3: It's primary day in six election states. It's NPR.
7: Today on A Moment of Science, being an invasive species is hard on invaders.
8: Ooh.
7: Wait, don't you mean that invasive species are hard on native species or environments?
8: That is usually true as well. Many studies have investigated the negative impact that invasive species have on natural ecosystems. But a study of invasive cane toads in Australia focused on challenges faced by invaders. Cane toads are large poisonous toads from South America. They were introduced into Australia in the 1930s with the hope they would eat the cane beetles that were destroying sugarcane crops. Unfortunately, the toads didn't eat the beetles, but did eat almost every other small animal or insect in their path. The voracious toads are a double threat to the Australian ecosystem because the toads are so poisonous that many Australian predators, including pets, have died from eating them.
7: It doesn't sound like the invaders are having a hard time.
8: Well, the cane toad's success is due in part to how fast they migrate. A toad may move a half mile each night looking for new food and breeding opportunities. Since the fastest toads are the most successful, natural selection has resulted in larger toads with longer legs with each generation. But speed has costs too. The researchers discovered that some of the largest toads develop severe spinal arthritis and are more susceptible to infections than smaller, slower individuals.
7: That's interesting, but who cares if they get sick and arthritic? Aren't biologists trying to eradicate them in the first place?
8: Scientists hope that by understanding the impacts that invasion has on the invading species, they might discover new ways to stop invaders in their tracks.
7: This moment of science comes from Indiana University.
8: Today's program was prepared by Sue Ann Zollinger with help from Pam Henready in biology. For a moment of science, I'm Don Glass.
7: And I'm Yael Cassander.

0: Jamai, hello, I'm Derek. Welcome to the Alutiiq Word of the Week, a lesson in Alutiiq language and culture. This week's word is
1: Heawik,
0: which means crying place. In a sentence, which means the island is a crying place. In classical Alutiiq society, the relationships between communities sometimes soured. Although people from neighboring villages visited, traded, assisted each other, married, and celebrated together, they also clashed. Insults and stealing were a common source of feuds. To seek revenge, a party of warriors would raid the offender's village. Raids took place both within the Kodiak region and between Kodiak and mainland communities. For example, historic sources suggest that the Cook Inlet Dena'ina and the Kodiak Alutiiq were long-standing enemies. Elders recall that despite competition between communities, when outsiders threatened a village, people united in its defense. Raids were secretive, designed to surprise unsuspecting victims. Many attacks occurred at night while people slept. Warriors would wait patiently for several days, watching their adversaries for the right moment to attack. Then they would surround the village, light houses on fire, shoot arrows, and take plunder and hostages. Women and young people were routinely captured, and men and the elderly killed. Whatever their result, it was customary to leave several people alive to tell the story. Today, the locations of infamous raids are known as Qiyawikhit, crying places. Some elders believe this term refers to the tears of defeated enemies. Others suggest that the survivors of enemy raids were weeping for their slaughtered friends and family members. A place near the mouth of a Fog Neck River in the Litnik area is known as Qiyawik. This is just one of a number of places in the Kodiak Archipelago with this sad name. The Alutiiq Word of the Week is produced in Kodiak, Alaska by the Alutiiq Museum with support from the Institute for Museum and Library Services and Koniag Incorporated. Words are spoken and translated by Alutiiq elders Sophie Shepherd and Florence Pestrikoff. Lessons are written by the Alutiiq Museum with assistance from Kodiak Island Alutiiq speakers. Lessons are published in the Kodiak Daily Mirror each Friday. 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Guyana. 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
4: Good morning and welcome to your Island Messenger. It's Tuesday, June 2nd, 2026. Hi, Mom. Looking at the weather. Well, like I said, it's raining. Today, there is a flood watch in effect until tomorrow morning at 10 o'clock. So I think everybody's pretty aware of all the amounts of water on the roads around town. So today, light for Kodiak, for the northeast side of the island, Kodiak City, Chiniak, Yuzinki, and Port Lions, 45 degrees, light rain, fog, mist, and breezy. And today, flood watch. We can expect rain mainly before 4 p.m., high near 51. Northeast wind, 20 to 25 miles an hour with gusts as high as 35. Tonight, a chance of rain mainly before 7 p.m., cloudy with a low around 46. North wind around 15 miles an hour. Tomorrow, mostly cloudy with a high near 62. North wind 10 to 15 miles an hour. Tomorrow night, mostly cloudy, then gradually becoming mostly clear with a low around 46. Northeast wind around 10 miles an hour, becoming northwest after midnight. And I see sunny in the extended forecast. Very good. And on the southwest side of the island, Larsen Bay, Old Harbor, Akyuk, and Karluk. They also have rain, fog, and mist, 45 degrees. Today, rain, highs in the lower 50s, northeast wind 15 to 30 miles an hour with gusts to 40. Tonight, cloudy with a chance of rain, lows in the mid-40s, northeast wind 10 to 25 miles an hour with gusts to 35. Tomorrow, for the southwest side of the island, mostly cloudy, high in the lower to mid-60s, northeast wind 15 miles an hour with gusts to 25. And tomorrow night, mostly cloudy in the evening, then becoming partly cloudy. Lows in the mid-40s, north wind 15 miles an hour. The sun rose early this morning at 5:16 a.m. The sun will set tonight at 10:59 p.m. Sun rises tomorrow at 5:15 a.m., gives us 17 hours and 43 minutes of daylight, a gain of 2 minutes and 35 seconds. So we had a record high temperature of 67 degrees in 1984. Wow, and a record low of 33 degrees in 1968. The marine forecast synopsis for the North Gulf Coast, Kodiak Island waters and Cook Inlet. A front over the Gulf will remain nearly stationary and slowly weaken through Wednesday. Marmon Island to Sitkanak out to 15 nautical miles. Gale warning today. Today, northeast wind 35 knots, seas 18 feet with rain. Tonight, northeast wind 30 knots, seas 13 feet. Chiniac Bay small craft advisory today. Today, northeast wind 30 knots, seas 12 feet, and rain. Tonight, northeast wind 20 knots, seas 7 feet, subsiding to 3 feet after midnight. Marmot Bay, gale warning today. Today, northeast wind 35 knots, seas 14 feet, subsiding to 10 feet in the afternoon. Tonight, northeast wind 20 knots, seas 7 feet, subsiding to 3 feet after midnight. And Shelikof Strait, gale warning today. Today, northeast wind 45 knots, diminishing to 35 knots by afternoon. Seas 12 feet, subsiding to 9 feet in the afternoon. Tonight, northeast wind 30 knots with seas of 9 feet. The tides. The Kodiak area. We have a receding tide this morning. It will be low at 10:11 a.m. of minus 0.7 feet. High tide for us will be at 4:50 this evening, this afternoon at 6.4 feet. Our next low tide is at 9:44 tonight of 3.1 feet. And on the west side in Larsen Bay, their low tide will be at 10:38 this morning of minus 1.4 feet. High tide will be at 5 p.m., 11.4 feet. And their next low tide is at 10:29 p.m. of 4.6 feet. Okay, I've got community announcements. The Kodiak Island Borough School District Board of Education cordially invites you to a farewell gathering honoring Superintendent Cindy Mika. Please join us as we celebrate her leadership, her dedication, and service to KIBSD. Snacks will be provided. That happens today. Please stop by anytime between 4 to 6 p.m. the Gerald C. Wilson Auditorium for foyer. Today from 4 to 6. Borough meetings today at 5:30 p.m. Women's Bay Service Area Board regular meeting in Women's Bay Fire Hall. On Thursday at 3 p.m., Solid Waste Contract Committee regular meeting in the Borough Conference Room. Also on Thursday at 6:30 p.m. is the Assembly regular meeting in the Borough Assembly Chambers. As always, the meetings are open to the public and you can get meeting packets online. You can also call the Borough Clerk, 486-9310, if you have big questions. Kodiak Senior Center, lots going on during June. Today, seniors and youth are doing a spring cleanup at the Senior Center from 9 to 10:30. Also today, estate planning, wills, trusts workshop at 2 p.m., led by Deidre Cheney. You can call 907-313-0779 for more info. And on Thursday, the Senior Center will be closing a little early at 3 p.m. That's our fabulous Senior Center. Kodiak Kindness is offering infant nutrition workshops. The next one is this Thursday from 6:30 to 7:30 at the Kodiak Public Library. 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The Historic Preservation Commission will hold a meeting this Friday, June 5th at 2 p.m. in the Fisherman's Hall, which is at 403 West Marine Way. This meeting is open to the public. You can find tons of information on the city website. You can also call the city clerk if you'd like at 486-8636. And if you'd like information specific to this meeting, you can call the Kodiak Historical Society at 486-5920. This Friday is First Friday, and we have Kodiak Wildflower Celebration Day this Friday at the Kodiak National Wildlife Refuge Visitor Center, 402 Center Avenue, downtown, from 4 to 7. June 5th, this Friday. Join us for a free celebration of Kodiak wildflowers, including a pollination station, botany coloring activity, identification of native and invasive species, hiking information, and more. All materials are provided and all ages are welcome. If you have questions, you can call 907-334-5399. And the Saturday is National Trails Day. Join us at Fort Abercrombie State Historical Park for a day of trail work, followed by a barbecue and community potluck. This takes place this Saturday from 1 to 5 p.m. out at Abercrombie. It's rain or shine. Bring boots, gloves, water bottle, a friend, or five. Partnership between Island Trails Network, Alaska State Parks, Friends of Kodiak State Parks. That's this Saturday. And as always, a lot going on at the library. They have some new things for this spring, this summer. The summer reading program has begun. The summer's theme is Plant a Seed, Read. 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Prizes are awarded to super readers. 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Also, they're offering lunch on the lawn on Wednesdays from 12 to 3. 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It's weather permitting, of course. The Creative Corner is on Thursdays from 12 to 3. 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Well, there's a classic. It's rated PG-13. 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It runs Tuesdays and Saturdays at 3 p.m. and Thursday evenings at 6:30 p.m. all summer for groups of 3 to 4. 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
4: So for the Tuesday Morning Music Show this morning, it's always a mix of stuff. I have some new stuff coming up later in the set by Flea, a surprising musical direction from a wonderful bass player for the Red Hot Chili Peppers. But first, we're going to start off with a few by Don Henley.

0: Here's today's edition of Health in a Heartbeat. Look what the cat dragged in. It isn't pretty. Our beloved pet felines, when allowed to wander outdoors, can bring home parasites and pathogens aplenty. Some of those can cause health problems for their human owners. A new study led by Canadian researchers shows that outdoor pet cats are just as likely to test positive for pathogens as feral cats. Each type of wandering kitty sports a pathogen positivity rate of 18%. The fact that our purring pets regularly visit the vet, eat healthy food, and sleep in a clean space doesn't shield them. In fact, they are 3 to 5 times more likely to bring home nasty guests than indoor cats. The study analyzed data from 174,000 cats in 88 countries and identified 124 pathogen species. Of those, 97 were zoonotic, meaning they could also infect people. The findings will inform public health efforts against the spread of the disease caused by these infections. Up to now, health officials have usually focused on feral cats. Among the bugs that can be carried into our homes, the study says, are parasites that can cause pregnancy complications and neurological problems. Other hitchhikers include parasitic roundworms, the bacteria that cause cat scratch fever, and many others. So what's up? The short answer is that it doesn't take long to come in contact with infected prey or other sources of contamination. Don't forget that lovable kitty snuggling with you likes to hunt. Keeping your cat indoors protects your cat and your family. Also consider this horrific fact. Scientists estimate that outdoor cats in a municipality of just 12,000 homes collectively deposit 77 tons of fecal matter annually. You're forewarned. Watch your step. Health in a Heartbeat is produced by University of Florida Health and by WUFTFM. 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
2: We just heard a couple featuring Don Henley. We heard The Boys of Summer, and we heard The End of Innocence, which featured Bruce Hornsby on the... featured Bruce Hornsby on the piano. We're going to hear something from him in a little bit. We started off with The Last Resort, which is by the Eagles, featuring Don Henley. And coming up, we're going to hear a couple by Flea. He is the bass player for the Red Hot Chili Peppers, but on this album, he is stretching out, doing some way different stuff, and he's also playing trumpet. So enjoy.

0: Frizzell is one of the most versatile and celebrated guitar players in jazz and beyond, weaving Americana, folk, ambient, and even pop music throughout his massive discography. As Frizzell celebrates his 75th birthday, he joins us for a special in-studio performance, playing old favorites and new songs from his latest record, In My Dreams. It's Bill Frizzell on the next World Cafe.
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Thanks for tuning into the Tuesday Morning Music Show. This is Adrienne Sherwood with The Collapse of Everything. Before that, we heard the Claypool Lennon Delirium, which is Sean Lennon's band, The Golden Egg of Empathy, featuring Willow. It's a new album. There's a line in there, something like, "All of this technology we hold in our hand is insignificant in the face of love." Not bad. Before that, we heard Peter Gabriel, "Put the Bucket Down," Bruce Hornsby, "Too Much Monkey Business." Also played a few off of Flea's new album, "Traffic Lights," featuring Tom York, and "Wichita Lineman," featuring Nick Cave. This is KMXT Kodiak, 100.1 FM. We're also in HD, streaming live on the web at kmxt.org. It's almost 10 o'clock. At 10 o'clock, you're going to hear Talk of Alaska. Let's look at the weather. Right now, we got light rain, fog, and mist, 45 degrees. Flood watch until 10 o'clock tomorrow. Be careful out there. But the extended forecast has things brightening up and the weather improving.

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It is lightly raining, foggy, misty, and breezy. At the airport, they now indicate they have steady northeast winds at 21 miles per hour, and they are back down to 2.5 miles of visibility. We are still under a flood watch until tomorrow morning.

In 1807, British Parliament passed a law that formally ended their participation in the transportation of enslaved people within the British Empire. Composer Erlen Wallen wrote this piece in 2007 to mark the 200th anniversary of that occasion. And I love what she says about the piece. In her words, quote, "It is as if the perpetual motion of the music, like water, like time, through its sheer momentum, comes across the cries and echoes of human hearts and voices, singing out suffering, repentance, humility, and hope." From APM, American Public Media, this is Performance Today. I'm Valerie Kaler. Erlen Wallen's Mighty River, ahead this hour. Also ahead, Sean Opebolo's moving song cycle, tying the history of slavery to today's racial violence. That project is called Songs in Flight. Here's the prologue to get us thinking. It's Opebolo's setting of the spiritual O Freedom. Rhiannon Giddens is singing alongside pianist Paul Sanchez.

O Freedom, a spiritual. That gorgeous arrangement written by composer Sean Opebolo and used as the prologue for his collection Songs in Flight. Rhiannon Giddens was singing alongside pianist Paul Sanchez in that recording. They'll all return with more from the song cycle a little later in this hour. From APM American Public Media, this is Performance Today, taking you to concerts around the world. I'm Valerie Kaler. On the way this hour, the relentlessness of Water on Stone and a mother's broken-hearted lullaby. Right now, music from a composer who could see the end of the road. In 1947, a journalist asked composer Richard Strauss, "So what's next?" And Strauss said, "Well, to die, of course." He was jumping the gun just a little bit, but not by much. Richard Strauss would die in 1949. But first, he had a little more music to write. He was initially inspired by a Hans Christian Andersen story about a prince who disguises himself as a swineherd in a neighboring kingdom just to be closer to the princess. But then later, Strauss told someone else that he was inspired by a different story, one about a princess and a bear. The princess chose the bear, or at least deigned to dance with him. And in that pas de deux, the bear is transformed into, you guessed it, a prince. I should clarify that the music we're about to hear was only loosely inspired by any story. You hear the voice of the princess, represented by the clarinet, and the voice of the bear slash prince by the bassoon. The Duet Concertino by Richard Strauss. Michael Ruzanek playing the clarinet with Nancy Gores, bassoon. Nicholas McGeegan conducts the Aspen Chamber Symphony.

The Duet Concertino by Richard Strauss. Clarinetist Michael Ruzanek and bassoonist Nancy Goris there in a concert from the Aspen Music Festival and School in Aspen, Colorado. Nicholas McGeegan led the Aspen Chamber Symphony. Chamber Symphony, in this case, just strings and harp, creating an intimate environment well suited for storytelling. In fact, there is a story attached to the Duet Concertino, a fairy tale about a princess and a bear, who is, of course, really a prince under a curse. The clarinet playing the part of the princess, while the bassoon represents the prince. Things are finally set to rights when the two dance together, at last mingling their voices in a sweet duet. The Duet Concertino by Richard Strauss. In a moment, like the river is drawn to the sea, humankind is drawn to freedom. 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

This hour of programming is brought to you in part by Henry's Great Alaskan Restaurant, located downtown on the Mall, 907-486-8844.

Composer Erlen Wallen was born in Belize in 1958, and her family moved to London when she was just 2 years old. She wrote the music we're about to hear in 2007 as a commission to mark the 200th anniversary of the 1807 Act on the Abolition of the Slave Trade in the British Empire. I love what she says about the piece. In her words, quote, "It's as if the perpetual motion of the music, like water, like time, through its sheer momentum, comes across the cries and echoes of human hearts and voices, singing out of suffering, repentance, humility, and hope." Mighty River by Erlen Wallen.

Composer Erlen Wallen says it is human instinct to be free, just as it is for the river to rush headlong to the sea. We just heard music written to commemorate the 200th anniversary of the 1807 Act on the Abolition of the Slave Trade in the British Empire, a piece called Mighty River by Erlen Wallen. You may have also recognized the references to the hymn Amazing Grace and the spirituals Deep River and Go Down Moses. Conductor Andrew Morley led the Orchestra X in that performance, Mighty River by Erlen Wallen. Wallen says working on this piece reaffirmed her belief that history is alive, and we all play a part in its making. The piece has a deep personal connection for her as well. Wallen dedicated Mighty River to her great-great-great-great-great-great-grandmother, adding, "I will never know her, but I praise her for her courage and toughness. Because of her, I thrive." In a moment, a mother's grief. 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

Last February, composer Sean Opebolo released the world premiere recording of his profound song cycle, Songs in Flight. It's his artistic and humanizing response to the Freedom on the Move project, a digitized, crowdsourced database of newspaper ads and flyers used by enslavers prior to 1865 to locate enslaved people who had sought their freedom. Many of the ads are the only written record of the people they describe. While the intention was to forcibly return people to enslavement, the ads also preserve details of people's individual appearance, their personalities, life stories, and their resistance. Sean Opebolo used his song cycle to connect this history with the racial violence our country still reckons with today. I highly recommend taking the time to listen to the entire project, Songs in Flight. Right now, we'll hear one song called Ahmad, an elegiac lullaby. Ahmad is Ahmad Arbery, who was murdered while out for a jog.

The text comes from poet Tsitsi Ella Jaji, who reminds us, quote, "For Black people, running outdoors has always been fraught." Rhiannon Giddens is singing with Paul Sanchez at the piano. This is Ahmad, an elegiac lullaby from Songs in Flight by Sean Opebolo.

Vocalist Rhiannon Giddens with pianist Paul Sanchez. That was Ahmad, an elegiac lullaby by Shauna Pebbelow. The text is from a poem of the same name by Tsitsi Elajaji, dedicated to Wanda Cooper Jones, the mother of 25-year-old Ahmad Arbery, a black man who was murdered while jogging near Brunswick, Georgia in February of 2020. That lullaby is from a larger song cycle and album called Songs in Flight by Shauna Pebbelow. It's his response to the Freedom on the Move project, which is a digitized database of newspaper ads and flyers used by 18th and 19th century enslavers to locate enslaved people who fled captivity. Pebbelow uses his work to connect the past and present, in his words, tracing an unbroken line from historical atrocities to today's racial violence. I strongly recommend that you take the time to listen to the entire album. It is gorgeous and devastating and really thought-provoking. Songs in Flight by Shauna Pebbelow.

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Revenue approves businesses based on revenue, not credit, with funds approved and available in a day. 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I'm Valerie Kaler. 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

0: It is nearly 12 o'clock and time for the KMXT Midday Report. 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It is your public radio station here in beautiful downtown Kodiak, Alaska, where it is 45 degrees, foggy, misty, a light rain is falling. The breeze has diminished a bit. At the airport, they are showing northeast winds at 20 miles per hour. They are still down to 2.5 miles of visibility. And due to all this rain, we are still under a flood watch until tomorrow morning. Look for potential flooding in low-lying areas, including Bell's Flats. Coming up on the Midday Report, did it seem like a cool May? It was. The city of Kodiak is putting on hold two new parks the city would like to develop in separate locations. And Dan Sullivan and Representative Nick Begich are mum about President Trump's most controversial priorities.
1: Live from NPR News in Washington, I'm Libby Casey. It's primary day in six states, including California, and at the top of the ballot, a lively and unsettled race to replace termed-out Governor Gavin Newsom. From member station KQED in San Francisco, Scott Schaefer reports.
2: California hasn't had a governor's race like this one in decades. An unpredictable horse race with several lead changes, the implosion of a leading candidate after sexual assault allegations, and a slew of relatively unknown options. Once discounted, Javier Becerra, former HHS secretary and California attorney general, has jumped to the front of the pack after Congressman Eric Swalwell dropped out. Not far behind, Republican Steve Hilton, a former Fox News host, he's neck and neck with billionaire investor and political activist Tom Steyer, who's dropped more than $200 million and counting. A few months ago, panicked Democrats feared they could be locked out of a November runoff by this top two primary system, but now polls show it's at least possible the top two finishers will both be Democrats. For NPR News, I'm Scott Schaefer in San Francisco.
1: President Trump has named a reliable attack dog to serve as acting director of national intelligence. The job is supposed to ensure that timely and objective intelligence is provided to the president, but even some Republicans are questioning Bill Pulte's qualifications. NPR's Eric McDaniel has more.
3: After the intelligence failures before the September 11th attacks in Iraq war, the Office of the Director of National Intelligence was created to be the expert voice, presenting clear, factual information to decision makers, including the president. Pulte currently serves as the director of the Federal Housing Finance Agency and has used the post to go after the president's perceived enemies. Senator John Cornyn, a member of the intelligence community and a Texas Republican, recently defeated by a Trump-backed primary challenger, has questions.
4: I don't see any evidence of any qualifications for that job.
3: Trump cited Pulte's qualifications for the role as someone with, quote, deep experience managing the most sensitive matters in America. Eric McDaniel, NPR News, The Capitol.
1: Secretary of State Marco Rubio defended the Trump administration's Iran war and the efforts it's making to extend a current ceasefire. He told Connecticut Democratic Senator Chris Murphy in a hearing today that sanctions on Iran would not be lifted if it opens the Strait of Hormuz.
5: Iran is being sanctioned because they enrich uranium. Iran is being sanctioned because they've highly enriched uranium. Iran is being sanctioned because of their nuclear activities. If they agree to give up those things, there will be sanctions relief associated with their commitment and compliance with those agreements.
6: Sanctions relief just in exchange for reopening the strait.
5: No, that's not been discussed. That's not been offered.
1: Iran stopped communicating with mediators about extending a ceasefire amid Israel's latest attacks on Lebanon, according to two semi-official Iranian news agencies. But President Trump is disputing that and says talks are continuing. This is NPR News, live in Washington.
7: 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For an appointment or more information, 481-2400.
0: For KMXT News, I'm Terry Haynes. The city of Kodiak is backpedaling on its plans to create two new parks on city property in separate locations, one downtown at St. Paul Plaza and the other at Gibson Cove. That's after city officials say there isn't enough money in this year's budget to pursue potential designs for the two parks. KMXT's Davis Hovey reports.
8: In April, the city announced it had concept designs to use a nearly six-acre parcel of its land adjacent to Gibson Cove to create a park and develop a trail to the nearby beach. The site, which is zoned industrial, is already being used for public parking and access to the shoreline. But according to the proposed park designs, there is a lot of room to potentially add more parking spaces and even park shelters on city property at Gibson Cove. However, newly appointed interim city manager Tim Putney told KMXT that the city does not have the money in the upcoming fiscal year's budget for this project, and so it will be put on hold for an undetermined amount of time. Similarly, the city has been exploring ideas to use less than a quarter of an acre of its land downtown to make a pocket park. The proposed plans for St. Paul's Plaza, which is an undeveloped parcel, include planting greenery, a children's play area, or maybe even space for food trucks. But Putney says the city will have to wait to turn those ideas into reality as well, as it reevaluates the St. Paul Plaza project. He says while the Kodiak City Council will decide how that pocket park process advances, the budget only allows for seeding the area with grass in the meantime. When the council is ready to move forward with the park design, Putney says that will involve opportunities for the public to comment and participate in the process. Public comments are still being accepted on the city's website for both potential park projects until the end of day Monday, June 1st. Reporting in Kodiak, I'm Davis Hovey.
0: Much of South Central Alaska has experienced a colder than average spring, with the month of May featuring record cold temperatures in several areas of the state, including Kodiak. According to climatologist Rick Toman with the Alaska Center for Climate Assessment and Preparedness, the highest temperature Kodiak saw last month was 54 degrees on May 29th. He said via email, that was the coolest high temperature in May since 1966. On the morning of Memorial Day, Kodiak set a daily record low temperature of 31 degrees, according to the National Weather Service. That broke the previous record for May 25th, which was set 26 years ago at 32 degrees. 3 days prior, during Crab Fest, Kodiak residents observed periods of hail the size of peas. Toman said that, in general, small hail is not especially uncommon during short bursts of precipitation in May, since freezing levels are still fairly low. Going forward, climate scientists and researchers are expecting an El Nino summer in Alaska, which is likely to bring warmer than average ocean temperatures. Globally, the Earth had its warmest year on record the last time an El Nino occurred, from 2023 into 2024, according to the Alaska Climate Research Center. But regional temperatures across the state can still vary by several degrees depending on how weather patterns from the El Nino develop this summer. U.S. Senator Dan Sullivan and Representative Nick Begich are not saying how they feel about two of President Trump's most controversial priorities, a $1 billion security-related request for his ballroom and a nearly $1.8 billion compensation fund that could pay January 6th riot defendants and other Trump allies. Several news outlets reported on Monday that Trump is reconsidering the compensation fund, which has sparked intense backlash. Still, Sullivan and Begich have stayed quiet. Alaska Public Media's Liz Ruskin reports.
9: Kodiak retiree Joan Selesky says she was among a crowd of people who went to Double Shovel's Cider House in Kodiak for what was billed as a 6 p.m. meet and greet with Sullivan and Congressman Begich.
10: We all had jotted down our little questions to Dan, and, you know, we were waiting. Some people were actually telling us he's never going to show.
9: This was during the Island Town's Crab Fest. Selesky says she planned to press Sullivan about Trump's anti-weaponization fund, which she describes as a corrupt money grab. Alaska's other Republican Senator, Lisa Murkowski, calls it a slush fund. But after about 40 minutes with no members of Congress in sight, Selesky says she and others gave up.
10: The overall feeling amongst everybody was, we didn't really think he was going to show, did you?
9: Since mid-May, Alaska Public Media has sent multiple emails asking for Sullivan's position on the fund and Trump's ballroom. Staff at Sullivan's Senate office and his campaign have not responded, and he did not grant interview requests for this story. Begich's office did not respond last week to an interview request or specific questions either. A Begich campaign spokesman said notice of the meet and greet was circulated before the congressman's travel schedule was finalized. The organizer, Republican Party local district chair Aaron Griffin, confirms that account. Sullivan's office did not say why he missed the Kodiak meet and greet on May 22. The Senate was released for the week the prior afternoon. Leaders of both the House and Senate scuttled votes that were expected to keep lawmakers in Washington longer. Alaskans critical of Trump often say they don't feel they have access to Sullivan or Begich. Begich's main opponents aren't giving him the benefit of the doubt.
11: Well, I think if you're going to serve Alaskans, you need to be out listening to Alaskans.
9: That's independent candidate Bill Hill. Another challenger, Democrat Matt Schultz, says he's not buying that there was no way for Begich to get to Kodiak for a 6 p.m. event after voting in Congress the evening prior.
11: If this was the first time that Nick Begich were completely inaccessible or ducked and covered from an important meeting, I'd think, all right, cut the guy some slack. But this is a pattern. It's an obvious pattern over and over and over again.
9: Hill and Schultz both appeared at the Kodiak Cider House for their own candidate meet and greets during Crab Fest. Schultz says appearing at the parade the next day, as Sullivan did, isn't an acceptable substitute.
11: Absolutely. It's not the same as a meet and greet where people have an opportunity to ask you questions or give you corrections. And then you have to stand there and listen and hear it and hopefully respond. If he's just walking down the street throwing candy, that is absolutely not the same.
9: Both Begich challengers are critical of the compensation fund and say spending taxpayer funds on the ballroom is a bad move. So does Sullivan's Democratic challenger Mary Peltola, who declined an interview request for this story. Sullivan and Begich have Trump's endorsement as they campaign. They rarely criticize the president's initiatives. And Trump doesn't give much wiggle room. He showed in lower 48 elections last month he'll work to defeat Republicans he deems insufficiently loyal. After not meeting nor greeting Sullivan at the Kodiak Cider House, Selesky saw him walk in the Crab Fest parade the next morning.
10: We yelled out at him, "Where were you last night?" And he turned around, you know, and we said, hey, we waited for you, you know, and he just ran and just turned around and ran.
9: Selesky says a gap had opened between Sullivan and his support car. He jogged ahead to keep up. Reporting from Anchorage, I'm Liz Ruskin.
0: Monday was the last day to officially begin a campaign for state or federal office in Alaska after a few shakeups late last week. As Alaska Public Media's Eric Stone reports, there were also some twists in the hours before yesterday's deadline.
12: Maybe the biggest news of the day isn't who will be on the ballot, it's who won't be. Republican Lieutenant Governor Nancy Dahlstrom was the second candidate to kick off a gubernatorial campaign back in May of 2025, but she says now she's stepping out of the crowded field. Meanwhile, some other gubernatorial candidates took another step toward the August primary and announced their running mates. Former Sitka Democratic Representative Jonathan Kreis-Tompkins selected Anchorage Assemblymember Zach Johnson as his would-be lieutenant governor.
13: He shares a very Alaskan sort of problem-solving, pragmatic approach to governance. And I think that's the kind of elected leader the state really needs.
12: And even though he's running on a Democratic candidate's ticket, Johnson says he considers himself an independent.
14: I've never aligned myself with a political party, and I've been happy to support people on across the political spectrum and, you know, honored to have support from a broad range of people, R's and D's and I's.
12: Another gubernatorial candidate picked up a running mate on Monday as Republican candidate Treg Taylor selected Candy English as his second in command. State records show English is the majority owner of Northern Solutions LLC, an oilfield service company with machine shops in Anchorage and Dead Horse. And in a legislative shakeup, Fairbanks Senator Rob Myers, a Republican in the Senate's Minority Caucus, announced Monday that he would not seek another term. He endorsed another sitting legislator, Fairbanks Republican Representative Frank Tomaszewski, to run for his safe Republican seat. Tomaszewski quickly picked up a challenger in the race for State Senate District Q. That's Democrat William Hunt of North Pole, who had registered to run for U.S. Senate, but withdrew on Monday afternoon to challenge Tomaszewski. Tomaszewski's wife, Harmony Tomaszewski, filed to run for her husband's current House District 34 seat on Monday. She'll face two opponents, Independent Joy Beth Cottle and Republican John Anderson. Reporting in Juneau, I'm Eric Stone.
0: About a decade ago, humpback whale populations near Glacier Bay National Park plummeted amid a widespread marine heat wave. Ongoing research shows that the recovery has begun, but a new report published this spring underscores that population growth has been slow. A longtime biologist in the park says that's due to lower reproduction rates and shifting ocean conditions. The Alaska Desk's Avery Elfeld has more.
15: It's one of Christine Gabriel's favorite times of the year. She's been a whale biologist in Glacier Bay National Park for nearly four decades. Each spring, she marvels as the humpbacks return after wintering overseas.
16: Seeing everybody come back, it's like taking attendance and seeing your old friends.
15: This year, she'll be keeping her eye out for two whales in particular, a male who would be returning for his 53rd year, and a female who Gabriel has monitored for decades but didn't return to the area last summer.
16: I hope that she's not gone for good, because she's one of my favorites.
15: Gabriel is part of a small team charged with studying the humpback population in Glacier Bay and Icy Strait. A major theme of their recent work has been studying how the whales are doing after a 2014 marine heat wave devastated marine environments up and down the West Coast, including the Gulf of Alaska. By 2018, the humpback population in Glacier Bay and Icy Strait had declined by more than 50%. That figure includes all of the calves born in 2014. Gabriel says they were never seen again. The heat wave also affected the whale's reproductive rate.
16: Instead of like one out of three females having a calf in a year, it was one out of 25.
15: That was back in 2019. Things have improved since then. On average, about one in 12 females has a calf each year. The research group released their 2025 update in April. Gabriel's takeaway is that the population seems to be recovering just very slowly. That's happening for a few reasons. Female whales seem to be waiting to reproduce until much later in life. They're also waiting 8 or 9 years between calves instead of 2 or 3. And the underlying marine environment is changing too. The whales seem to have a less reliable food supply, which Gabriel says probably explains why reproduction is happening less often.
16: The ocean is changing, and it's a tangled web to figure out exactly what those sources are.
15: Answers could be coming. The Park Service is working on monitoring the forage fish population. Those are small, energy-rich fish like herring. Gabriel says the research will provide invaluable insight into the food supply, which affects seabirds, bears, whales, and Alaskans.
16: It's just one jump away from the salmon on my dinner plate to the krill and the fish that the whales are eating.
15: She says when the whales are doing well, humans are too. Reporting in Haines, I'm Avery Elfelt.
0: Some cruise companies in Southeast Alaska say customers are concerned about the Hanta virus. An outbreak on a cruise ship from Argentina this spring sickened multiple passengers and eventually killed three people. But as KHNS's Melinda Munson reports, state health officials are more worried about other illnesses.
17: Nate Valier sells Alaska cruises for his Juneau-based company. He says there have been concerns and a lot of questions from his customers since the Hanta virus cluster, which originated more than 8,000 miles from Southeast Alaska.
18: About half of the people who haven't quite booked yet, you know, that is a question I have is, you know, how does this ship rate in terms of cleanliness? Are there a lot of touch points? Have they had any issues?
17: Valier says he's confident in the safety of U.S. cruising.
18: For for us in America, I think we're good because we do have those cleaning practices in place where, like when a princess ship unloads all these fruits and vegetables, those get washed thoroughly and inspected. Same thing with the cans of soda. You know, the cans of soda have to be washed and wiped down.
17: To get another perspective on the hantavirus and its potential effects on cruising, KHNS spoke to a different kind of professional.
19: My name is Dr. Joe McLaughlin. I'm the chief of the Alaska Section of Epidemiology and the state epidemiologist.
20: And how am I pronouncing the name of this virus?
19: You can pronounce it Hanta or Hanta. You hear a lot of people call it hantavirus. That's how I learned it in medical school, hantavirus. So I think it's sort of a tomatoes, tomatoes. You can say it either way and people will understand what you're talking about.
17: Hantavirus is not new. It was first identified in the 1970s, but had been observed in the 1950s in soldiers during the Korean War. It was named after the Hantan River in South Korea. The virus family is large.
19: Hantaviruses comprise probably at least 50 different strains of different viruses that circulate in mice and rats and voles, you know, different rodents. And they are found globally, a bunch of different strains.
17: To date, the hantavirus that circulated on the MV Hondius infected 11 people and caused 3 deaths. It's a strain known as the Andes strain.
19: This is the only strain of hantaviruses that actually, to our knowledge, is capable of human-to-human transmission, but it's quite limited in its ability to do that effectively, so it requires close and prolonged exposure to somebody who's sick. So it's not spread through casual contact like you would see with influenza or the common cold or COVID.
17: Hantavirus causes flu-like symptoms, which can lead to lung and heart problems. There is no cure, only treatment for the symptoms. But McLaughlin says there is no need to panic.
19: So it's a small outbreak, it's well contained, and the risk to the public remains very, very low.
17: But McLaughlin says there are other diseases cruisers and port towns should focus on.
19: The viruses that most commonly cause outbreaks on board cruise ships are norovirus, influenza virus, COVID, and common cold viruses. Those are the ones that are circulating pretty frequently on board cruise ships.
17: And McLaughlin says one disease in particular is popping up more frequently, the measles. It's making a comeback due to lower vaccination rates.
19: Now, the measles virus is the most contagious virus on the planet, as far as we know. And that also is spread through the airborne route. And so if somebody has measles and coughs in a room, basically anybody else who comes into that room over the course of the next 30 minutes to an hour who's susceptible to measles could get the virus.
17: So does an epidemiologist ever set foot on a cruise ship? McLaughlin says he did for his mother's 80th birthday. And while he was very careful, he reported having a lot of fun and luckily not getting sick.
19: I washed my hands a lot. I also tried to stay outside as much as I could and eat outside, just minimize my time in really congested places.
17: Skagway business owner Jonathan Hillis says despite all the media coverage, he's not worried about hantavirus or even any of the more typical diseases that affect cruise ships. He's more concerned about the high cost of shipping and particularly the decreasing value of the dollar.
21: Maybe a family of four or whatever books a cruise, but they're coming here with a limited budget. So they're not going to go out and eat the crab legs. They're not going to go out and shop for something expensive. Maybe they'll just get the $10 t-shirt instead. They won't go on the tours that they would have before. That's the reality of increasing prices that are leaving behind the general consumer.
17: Skagway welcomed over 1.3 million cruise ship passengers last year. In Skagway, I'm Melinda Munson.
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0: Good afternoon and welcome to your Island Messenger for Tuesday. It is the second day of June, the year 2026. The sun rose today at 5:16. It will set again at 10:59, giving us 17 hours and 43 minutes of glorious daylight, a gain of 2 minutes and 35 seconds compared to yesterday. Our record high temperature for this date was 67, set in 1984, and our record low is 33, set in 1968. It is currently 45 degrees in Kodiak this afternoon with a light rain, a foggy mist, and northeast winds all the way down to 20 miles per hour at the airport. They continue to report a mere 2.5 miles of visibility. The Weather Service is calling for rain until about 4 p.m. today with a high near 51, northeast winds 20 to 25. For tonight, a chance of rain, mainly before 7 p.m. Cloudy skies overnight tonight with a low of 46, north winds to 15. And for tomorrow, mostly cloudy skies, high near 62, north winds 10 or 15. And on Wednesday night, they're expecting those mostly cloudy skies to gradually become mostly clear. Overnight low of 46 on Wednesday night. And for Thursday and Friday, look for sunny skies and warm temperatures. Around 67, they're predicting. Looking at our local tide, we have an incoming tide. Our next high tide here on the east side will occur at 4:50 this afternoon and be 6.4 feet, followed by a low tide at 9:44 p.m. of 3.1 feet. We do have a minus tide tomorrow at 10:46 a.m., minus 6/10 here on the east side. Over on the west side, your next high tide will happen at 5 p.m. and be 11.4 feet in Larsen Bay, followed by a low tide at 10:29 p.m. of 4.6 feet. And your very low tide tomorrow in Larsen Bay will be at 11:12 a.m. and be minus 1 foot. Mariners, here is your weather forecast from Marmot Island to Sitkanak out to 15 miles. Gale warning today, northeast 35 becoming northeast 30 tonight. 18-foot seas coming down to 13 feet tonight. For tomorrow, north 20 and 9-foot seas. And for Wednesday night, north 15, seas at 7 feet. Thursday and Friday, southwest 20 becoming southwest 15 on Friday. 5-foot seas on Thursday, 4-foot seas on Friday. Over in the Shelikof Strait, gale warning today there too. Northeast 45, should come down to 35 by this afternoon. Seas to 12 feet, subsiding to 9 feet this afternoon. For tonight, northeast 30 with 9-foot seas. And for tomorrow in the Shelikof, north 20 and seas at 5 feet. Thursday through Friday on our west side, southwest winds to 15 knots and 3-foot seas. The Kodiak Island Borough School District and the Board of Education would like you to join them in a farewell gathering honoring Superintendent Cindy Mika. Please join them as they celebrate her leadership, dedication, and service to the school district. Snacks will be provided, and that's happening today, 4 to 6 p.m. in the Gerald C. Wilson Auditorium foyer. And you can stop by any time between 4 and 6. Also today, the Women's Bay Service Area Board will be having their regular meeting in the Women's Bay Fire Hall at 5:30 p.m. tonight. On Thursday, the Solid Waste Contract Committee will be having their regular meeting in the Borough Conference Room at 3 p.m. And also on Thursday, the Kodiak Island Borough Assembly will be having their regular meeting in the Borough Assembly Chambers at 6:30 p.m. These meetings are open to the public, and meeting packets are available on the Kodiak Island Borough's website. Contact the Borough Clerk's Office at 907-486-9310 with any questions. At the Kodiak Senior Center today, they are having an estate planning, wills, and trusts workshop led by Deidre Cheney. That's happening at 2 p.m. today at the Senior Center. Give them a call at 907-313-0779 for more information. But that, again, is Tuesday, today, 2 p.m. at the Senior Center. On Thursday, the Senior Center will be closing at 3 p.m. Also on Thursday, the Infant Nutrition Workshop, the next one from the Kodiak Kindness, is happening. That will happen Thursday, 6:30 to 7:30 p.m. at the Kodiak Public Library. 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And the Historic Preservation Commission will hold a meeting on Friday, June 5th. That's happening at 2 p.m. at Fisherman's Hall. 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
1: Thanks so much for tuning in to today's Talk of the Rock here on KMXT. I'm your host, Davis Hovey. And with me today are three guests. We'll be talking about this new organization and effort, Dock the Vote. It's a new unified effort of thousands of fishermen across the state of Alaska, processors, fishing groups, marine trade businesses, and more, all working together to get out the fishermen vote. So we're going to be talking about that today. And I'll go around the room and let each of my guests introduce themselves, starting with Julianne. Could you tell me who you are and what you do?
2: Hey, I'm Julianne Curry. I live here in Kodiak. My husband and I own a commercial fishing business. He runs the FV Resilient, a 58-foot limit seiner, and participates in fisheries across the state.
1: All right. Nate?
3: Hi, my name's Nate Rose. My wife is Reed, and we've got two lovely rambunctious kids, and we run a fishing business year round here in Kodiak. We've got the 57-foot June C, named after my daughter Juniper. Participate pretty much in a fishery almost every month of the year, and if I'm not participating in a fishery, unfortunately we're all married to our boats, so we give them more time than we probably they deserve, but that's the way it is.
1: And Darren?
4: Yeah, I'm Darren Platt. I'm a commercial fisherman in Kodiak, primarily a salmon fisherman. I also have a son here who's young and rambunctious, and I'm also on the board of the Kodiak Standards Association.
1: And I know, all three of you obviously are actively involved with Saner boats, but you, of course, are sort of part of this larger effort, which we're here to talk about today, called Dock Your Vote, or Dock the Vote, excuse me. And that seems to represent, I guess, fishermen of all gear types. So maybe someone could kind of tell me a little bit more about what Dock the Vote is and how you got involved in that, or why you're involved in that. Whoever wants to start.
3: Julianne's been the one hurting us. I'm going to let her give us our first word.
2: Hey, Darren got this started, so I think I'm going to kick it to him.
1: There you go.
2: I'll back cleanup.
4: Well, I'm going to say that Matt Allward got it started because he made a comment. We're at a board meeting for the Kodiak Standards Association, and we brought up how important the election was in the fall because we're going to get a new governor. And he was just, and he said, wait a minute, we have a primary election before that, and maybe we should focus on that a little bit. And so the Kodiak Standards Association, we just started calling other fishing organizations in the state just to gauge, hey, what's your interest in the election this summer? How fired up is your fleet to get a governor in who's, will value the commercial fishing industry? And it turns out that commercial fishermen around Alaska are extremely motivated. And every single group that we spoke to was just really fired up to get something going to try to mobilize our fleet to participate this summer in the primary.
1: On that note, I mean, let's pretend we're talking to somebody who has no idea what's been going on with fishing in Alaska in the last few years. I mean, even if you live under a rock, I assume you would probably know that things have not been great, and a lot of the frustrations come from, the top down. But why is this election season so important, even just from the state level? And then we'll talk federal next, but even just from a state level, why is this election so important for fishermen?
2: This election is particularly important just because we're looking at such a significant amount of turnover in almost every race across the state. So we've got a governor's race with apparently 19 candidates running for the exact same seat. All of the House seats in the state legislature, at least half of the Senate seats in the state legislature. We also have our congressional House rep that's up for re-election, and of course one of our two Senate seats on the national level. So we're looking at a lot of turnover. We're looking at a lot of opportunity for education. But really, you know, what the commercial fishing industry and the seafood processing sector and the marine trade businesses really need is some stability. And not just regulatory stability, but kind of the reassurance that these businesses deserve to exist, that they contribute significantly not only to the coastal economy, but also to the overall economy of the state of Alaska. The seafood industry, whether you're a seafood processor, whether you're a deckhand, or whether you're somebody who goes down to boats and does a bunch of welding, you're severely impacted by decisions that not only the governor makes, but also the state legislature and beyond.
1: Yeah, well said. I mean, just talking about economic contribution, your sectors touch the entire state, whether you're a coastal Alaskan or not. I mean, even I had a conversation with somebody in Fairbanks the other day. I mean, they may not directly see the commercial fishing industry or the boats, but they certainly benefit from that. I mean, can you speak to, when you talk about a unified effort from fishermen across the state, can you talk about maybe the different fishermen and areas that you're working with or organizations? I think I saw UFA was in there.
4: I think we've got virtually engaged on some level. We have virtually every fishing organization in the state. So from Ketchikan to Dillingham, we've got pretty much everybody on board to work to try to get their fishermen to vote this summer. But it's really broad. And I think what we found out is that, you know, fishermen, we all have competing interests, like regional gear type and all that. And it's hard to get them to agree on much. But what we found is that we also have a lot of common interests, and we're really focusing on those common interests, and that's kind of brought a lot of people together.
1: 11,000 roughly is what I saw on the Dock the Vote website. It's 10,900 fishermen. Does that seem right across the state?
4: No, that's not right. It's about 20,000.
1: Okay.
4: Resident commercial fishermen. It's about 20,000. So we've been meaning to correct that.
1: That's okay. And you're talking about, again, like all gear types, and then are we also including like subsistence fishermen or anybody who is on the water fishing in general? Or
4: we're just working with commercial fishermen.
1: Okay, but gotcha.
4: You know, just to add a comment that our commercial boats all act as subsistence boats one way or the other.
1: Exactly.
4: We feed our crews. I feed people throughout my neighborhood. I send food down south to family members. So indirectly, yeah, there's a lot of subsistence impact through the commercial fisheries.
3: You know, Dock the Vote, when you think about it from a 30,000 foot level, it's how do you herd a bunch of cats, right? And ultimately, that's why we reached out to the industry leaders. KSA is one. Julianne's on Southeast Herring Conservation Alliance or something along that lines. So it's reaching out to the individuals who can then reach out to their membership. And so not excluding, like as Darren said, we're not excluding subsistence or sport fish users. That's not necessarily what we're trying to do. We're just saying, hey, use the voice that you have within the industry that, you know, KSA meets on multiple times a month at times throughout the year. So that's kind of the push that we've seen with this.
1: From each of y'all's perspective, what would you say are some of the top priorities, I guess, for you and maybe for your associations or Dock the Vote membership going forward for this election? I mean, what are you hoping to see change in terms of the issues?
2: Well, there's definitely a lot of issues that the commercial fishing industry and, you know, our friends in the seafood processing sector and marine trade businesses pay attention to. One of the main things that folks are looking for whenever there's a turnover in the governor's office is the commissioner of fish and game. That individual gets to help set the tone, the tenor, and also gets to help set the budget, which is incredibly important to the not only the commercial fishing industry, but also to the sport fishing sector, the personal use fishing sector, and subsistence harvesters. That position really matters. It's really important. It's really critical that we get somebody who understands kind of the value of the commercial fishing industry and how that interplays to all the other sectors as well. So that one's really important. Also, like we already talked about, the ADF&G budget, that's key. Without a robust ADF&G budget, every single fishery in the entire state of Alaska suffers, whether it's the commercial salmon fishery in Kodiak, or whether it's a subsistence fishery that's operating in Southeast, or whether it's the personal use guys that are operating on the Kenai. It impacts everyone, not just on the fisheries side, but also the game side, because, of course, most commercial fishermen are not only personal use and subsistence harvesters, but they're also hunters as well. So that's pretty critical. There's a lot of other factors that play into commercial fisheries as well, whether it is appointments to the Board of Fisheries, which is a really, really hard board to populate, and the source of a lot of controversy recently. The governor is also in charge of appointing people to the North Pacific Fishery Management Council and handling things on the federal side. But there's a lot of other things that this race is going to touch on as well, including things like the Alaska Seafood Marketing Institute budget and how much we get for marketing dollars for our world-class seafood. So there's a lot of things that people are paying attention to. That's just a few of them. I'm sure that Darren and Nate can talk about things that are a little bit more specific to the area.
3: It's tough operating in an industry that's extremely volatile. And I'm really proud to be a fisherman. I'm proud of our fleet, because when the weather gets crappy, you adapt, you change what you can change, right? When runs don't come in as predicted or forecasted, you adapt, or you transition into another fishery, whatever your options are. What's really frustrating is to see the volatility in the political climate, because a lot of times you don't have any control over that, right? You can go to as many meetings as you want, you can shake as many hands as you want, but ultimately at the end of the day, a lot of fishermen feel as if their interests aren't represented, right? And that's a tough component of our industry that and our livelihood that you can't plan for, right? If something gets changed, and ultimately that's one of the founding principles of our management system is stability, and it's felt like in recent years that stability has been out the window. You just never know on a meeting to meeting basis whether something's going to change, whether opportunity's going out the window or not. So I think, you know, that's from my side of things, that's where this Dock the Vote initiative is really large, right? When you look at it from, I think fishermen across the entire state are feeling the same way. How do we remove a piece of the volatility that we normally can't control?
1: Just to follow up, and then I'll come back to you, Darren, but just to follow up on what both of you have said now, I've heard stability and volatility and just trying to, as you said, maybe make things a little bit more consistent going forward. And a lot of that comes from education, which you mentioned before, Julianne. I'm wondering, is this Dock the Vote group also United Fishermen Frontier? Are you also trying to educate candidates? I mean, anybody running for political office, have you been able to, you know, get the word out to them and sort of help educate them about the issues?
2: Yeah, our groups that are involved in this effort and our fishermen and processors are doing it on an individual level. Each region, each fishery, each gear type is unique. Their challenges are unique. But, you know, the commercial fishing industry is a $1 billion industry in Alaska. The important thing to keep in mind is that we are primarily small family-owned operations. So we're employing local residents, we're employing Alaskans, we're sending our kids to school, we're spending money in the communities that are in Alaska and making sure that we are continuing to perpetuate, you know, having cash coming into our local economies. So, you know, we've been working on that messaging as well, but for the most part, candidates are traveling all over the state of Alaska right now, trying to meet with as many people as possible. And, you know, the commercial fishing sector is definitely letting folks know that they're out there, that they want to meet with candidates, and candidates are responding.
1: Good. Glad to hear that. Darren, I wanted you to weigh in too on, yeah, maybe some of your priorities or the issues that you're focused on for this election cycle.
4: Yeah, well, I mean, Julianne and Nate nailed it. You know, Julianne pointed out all the things that every single commercial fisherman depends on, the appointments by the governor, the budget at ADF&G, and then Nate discussed the volatility of the regulatory volatility that it's really hard for us to endure as fishermen in a business environment. In addition to that, I think the thing I want to see is to get fishermen to get out and vote in the primary. which is a logistical nightmare. And you can just look at the timing of the primary. It's August 18th. It's right smack dab in the middle of most salmon fishermen's seasons. It shows you how much the, you know, how much our vote has been valued. Basically, that they're gonna schedule it during a time where it's almost impossible for us to vote except by absentee ballot. And so I'm really focused on sort of getting through those logistical hurdles and helping fishermen figure out how they're going to prepare to vote in the primaries. How are they going to get their resident crew members registered and make sure that they get ballots mailed to them? And there's a lot of options to do it, but that's really my focus, is to just get fishermen to the polls this summer.
1: Let's stay with that for a moment, because as you mentioned, yes, the primary is coming up on August 18th. Early voting begins August 3rd, and I don't know if that helps fishermen or not, because you have to be in person to do early voting. Or, as you mentioned, Darren, yeah, you can sort of request an absentee ballot, which has to be in by August 8th. So what is kind of the general plan, I guess? I mean, what is the easiest way, and you can speak from your personal perspectives, what is the easiest way for you to participate as a fisherman in the process? I mean, how do you vote on a regular basis, if you can? I don't know.
2: Well, you covered some of the important dates. Got to correct the absentee one. The request deadline for an absentee ballot is August 8th, but you have until August 17th to get that ballot in the mail. So if you're making a plan to vote early or to vote absentee, the early and absentee in-person voting is open August 3rd to 17th. So, of course, we encourage people to go to the polls if they can, request an absentee ballot if they can't. A lot of boats experience a breakdown at some point in the summer. Sometimes that aligns with the early voting opportunity. Sometimes it doesn't, but that's an option for folks as well.

0: They should be pretty standard from what you've experienced in the past, but definitely going to push that information out once it's available. And, you know, the seafood industry, it's the timing of the primary election. It's not just a challenge for us. It's a challenge for most of the resource industries in the state of Alaska, whether you're tourism, whether you're mining, whether you're oil and gas. We all see this issue. So it's really important that everybody's educated about their options to be able to vote early, because Alaska really is a no excuses voting state.
1: Personally, I'm really good at procrastination. And so these, you know, going through this process, I've constantly said, hey, give me the very earliest date, because then I have a date that I can focus on. We have a forecast this summer that's a little bit weaker than it was previous years. So that I'm trying to tell folks on the dock, hey, make a plan that when you're in town on a closure to get this done, and make sure that you tell your crew to get this done. Like, you can see these one pagers we have, trying to get these out to our fleet and remind them, these are your dates. Because ultimately, I think there's going to be a flurry of interest on August 17th. Hey, how do I do all this? But we've reached out to the processors to try to make sure that, you know, the tenders have the support we need. If you're out fishing on the grounds, to print out a ballot, witness signature, and then put it in an envelope to be sent in on the tender. Looking at all of the logistics from all of the different potential scenarios, right? If you leave August 1st and you're going to be gone until August 25th, well, then maybe plan to do this in July so that you have it all ready, right? As soon as you can.
2: Yeah, I guess, so me personally, I'm going to order a ballot by mail. But if I don't get it in time, or if I happen to be in town for early voting times in person, then I'll just go do the early in-person voting. Just because you've ordered a ballot doesn't mean you have to submit it. You can throw it. You can only vote once, obviously. But there's a lot of options on how you can vote early. So just to be safe, I'm going to order a ballot. I'm going to make sure my crew have their ballots ordered early. And yeah, the other part is that what Nate mentioned is that we can put our ballots on a tender and they can mail them for us, and so we plan to have tenders ready to accept ballots with pre-addressed and stamped envelopes. They'll have printers if fishermen want to do the online ballot delivery, where you can fill out your ballot online and then print it. And we're going to be trying to sort of lower some of the logistical hurdles it takes for fishermen to vote, to get them to really come out for this election.
3: So, sorry, just to make sure I understand what you just said, Darren, you said some of these tenders will have printers on board when they're out?
2: Every tender already has printers, because fish tickets have to be printed.
3: Of course,
2: now.
3: Yeah.
2: So fish tickets are all done electronically. They have to be printed. And so the tenders will be available. Every single tender in the state, I believe, is going to be available to help fishermen get their ballots in, get them in on time.
3: So they're going to be able to print ballots if needed.
2: They can't print a ballot.
3: If you choose
2: to do absentee by online delivery, is what it's called, where you fill out the ballot online. Most boats now have the internet, so they can do it on their boat, and then you just download your completed ballot to a zip file, and then you're able to print that as well as your witness affidavit. And that's the other thing to remind people, is that that's the most common reason that a ballot is nullified, is if they don't submit the witness affidavit with it. But tenders will be available to help fishermen with all of that.
3: Wow. And so, Doc, the vote has, you said, organized that for basically all tenders around.
2: Yeah, we're working with all the major processors in the state, and they're gonna make whatever resources they have available, because that, you know, we, just like we said about the common interest between fishermen, we have common interest with processors, and they want to see that happen too.
3: Awesome. We're wrapping up our time here. I just want to make sure we cover the federal side as well. So, as we already mentioned, there's so many candidates running for governor this year. So that already makes this sort of another challenge, is that, I guess, in order to be an informed voter, you'd probably want to, you know, look up different candidates or meet with them and know your plan, know who you're going to vote for ahead of time, obviously, before you do your ballot. But then this year is also a unique year, because we have our one seat in the U.S. House of Representatives up for election, as well as one of our two Senate seats in the U.S. Senate. Is there anything in in particular that you three or the Doc the Vote

0: I guess, effort is looking at with the federal election side of this? I mean, is there, I know we talked about the state budget, ADF&G, the Board of Fisheries appointments that the governor handles, but what about the federal side? What are some of the issues that you're focusing on there?
1: We're not necessarily focusing on specific issues in this. Like, the primary objective of Dock the Vote and the Dock the Vote effort is addressing some of the barriers to voting. So making sure that we get that voter education out there about how you can submit your ballot, how you can vote early, and how you can vote absentee, and the importance of voting in the primary election. And then, of course, reminding folks that this doesn't stop at the primary. You've got another election right around the corner, and that's the general election on November 3rd. So that's the primary focus, is really just trying to reduce the barriers and get as much education about how to vote out there as possible.
2: One thing you mentioned UFA earlier, and UFA is kind of an overarching parent sort of organization that houses a lot of, not houses, but represents a lot of these different industry groups that we've already reached out to. And UFA has always done really, really great work on advocacy on the federal level for commercial fishermen. And so, you know, we'll let UFA do what UFA does. And like we said, not focus so much on that. One point that Julianne just mentioned that brought up a reminder for folks, during the primary election, you vote for one candidate. We have ranked choice voting in the state of Alaska. So in the general election in November, you'll be ranking your votes. In the primary election, you'll be voting for one candidate. And that sort of ties into the conversation, what she mentioned about, you know, industry groups and individuals reaching out with candidates across the state, talking at the state level. You know, you're naturally going to get people that are going to vote whichever way they're going to vote. And that's great. What we wanted to make sure we're trying to educate people on is how is their voice heard? And that's the main focus of Dock the Vote.
0: And well, with that then, I mean, again, it's obviously more evident in the state election for governor, where you have, you know, again, numerous candidates and only the top four will advance from the primary to the general. So as you said, your one vote certainly counts a lot. It means a lot. And then, of course, we get into ranked choice, yeah, when you go into the general. But still, even with that one seat in the U.S. House of Representatives that Alaska has, and now multiple candidates running for that seat, that one vote still matters as well for who you vote for. So, yeah, great. Anything else to mention about this Dock the Vote effort or anything else that we miss going into the primary, I guess, in August?
3: This isn't part of Dock the Vote, but just personally, there are a lot of candidates, and I would encourage fishermen, if they want to learn more about, you know, how their candidates are going to affect the fisheries and their business, talk to your local fishing organization, because it's hard for you to personally research, you know, for governor, for example, 19 candidates, but your local representative gear type or fishing organization has done the work, and you can ask them and consult them on, you know, how do each of these candidates stand on fishing issues.
2: And if you're an introvert and you'd rather do it yourself, you can go to dockthevote.org. That's a website built around this. And,
3: .org.
2: And like Darren said, most industry groups have either a social media platform or an email address. You know, kodiaksainers@gmail.com is the Kodiak Sainers. Feel free. Any questions can be sent there.
1: Even if you're not a member of your local commercial fishing organization or your gear group organization, just ask anyway. They'll tell you. You can tell them what your voting values are and what you're looking for, and they can help give you candidate information and education.
0: And I see you've got these one-pagers. Are those posted around somewhere accessible in town, or where can folks find more information physically, I guess?
2: You'll start seeing more and more of them being posted. We just, you know, we have weekly meetings where these get pushed out, and these most recently gotten approved for dissemination. So you're welcome to keep them if you'd like, but we're planning on not only posting them on the social websites of the different fisheries organizations, but all the bulletin boards around town, hand them out. Our fleet, Darren and I know that our fleet responds best to phone calls, and so the information on these is kind of it's my guide, right? And I like talking on the phone, so it's not a problem for me to call my fleet and say, hey, here's your deadline. This is what you need to know. This is when you need to have your crew plan to vote and go from there. Which, the last piece, July 19th is voter registration deadline.
0: Thank you.
2: If you receive a PFD, you are registered to vote. That was a change made when, Julian?
1: Can't remember. It was a few years ago.
2: But if you receive a PFD, you should be registered to vote already. You can, you know, these sheets have QR codes where you can check your voter registration and you can order your absentee ballot, et cetera, et cetera. So.
1: Yeah, the voter registration deadline this year is going to be Sunday, July 19th. So go ahead and hop over to the Division of Elections website and you can check your voter registration status and make sure that all your information's up to date. And then coming soon, you'll be able to find your polling location.
0: Exactly. And yeah, I appreciate you bringing that up again, too, because once the division finalizes that, as you said, then when you're checking your voter registration, then you'll also figure out where your polling location is so you know exactly where to go to vote. Well, sounds like y'all have thought about everything, so I appreciate that. Thank you for coming in, Darren, Nate, and Julianne, for Dock the Vote. And we'll see you at the primary or absentee voting by August 18th. Thank you so much.
2: Thanks, Davis.
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On 100.1 FM, this is KNXT Kodiak, your public radio station. We also have translators at K269AW Larson Bay, K269AX Carla, K269AY Akiak, K269AZ Old Harbor, and K220AU Port Lions.

0: 45 degrees in Kodiak this afternoon with a light rain, a foggy mist. It's rather breezy, but winds have come down to northeast winds at 21 knots at the airport. They continue to have only 2.5 miles of visibility. Weather Service is calling for rain to continue until 4.
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2: There are few things more captivating than listening to Bill Frisell play the guitar. Today, you are in for a treat because the jazz great is in studio to treat us to solo performances, including songs from his most recent album, In My Dreams. For over 40 years, Frisell's used his instrument to explore jazz, Americana, ambient, and folk music, sometimes on the same record. And he turned 75 this year and has been feeling reflective. In our session today, he looks back to early on in his career.
3: There was this period where I was almost embarrassed to admit that I liked certain songs, you know, like, say I discovered jazz and I want to be a hip jazz guy and I don't want to play any corny stuff.
2: Eventually, he'd break out of a phase he refers to as anything but show tunes. Coming up, he'll share a live performance of a song Barbara Streisand made famous in Funny Girl, People. Bill Frisell in studio. I'm Kaleo. This is World Cafe. I can't wait for you to hear it. We're just a few minutes away. Here's MGMT in the meantime.

From NPR, it's World Cafe. Hey, I'm Stephen Kaleo. Jazz guitarist Bill Frisell takes a lot of care with each note he plays. And when he stopped by the studio to talk about his latest album, In My Dreams, he took that same sort of care in choosing the stories he wanted to tell, as we went through a little bit of what he's learned since he started releasing music over 40 years ago. We'll highlight some of my favorite moments from that conversation in a few minutes, but first, let's get to the live music. Here is Bill Frisell playing solo. This is Small Town.

0: That was a live version of Small Town from Bill Frisell on World Cafe. I am Kaleo, and Bill's played guitar since he was a teen, attending the Berklee College of Music in Boston, and then starting his career as a session musician.
1: Early on, I thought I was mistaken, thinking, oh, wow, if I practice real hard, then it's just going to be, I'll learn how to do it, and then it's going to be great. But didn't take me too long to figure out that that's not the way it works, you know. It no matter how far you go, it's still infinite what's out in front of you.
0: Today, he's known primarily for his work in jazz, but that's not what he listened to as a kid.
1: You know, I grew up in the 50s and 60s, and, you know, by high school, I was listening to, it was like R&B and blues, really getting to blues. And like when I think of what happened just in that one decade, when I was 10 years old to when I was 20 years old, say that. Yeah. I went from the Beach Boys and the Four Seasons to then the Beatles and then the Rolling Stones and then Bob Dylan and the Byrds and Jimi Hendrix and then Miles Davis, and just having my mind blown wide open at that time of my life.
0: And when Frisell got into jazz, it was a life-changing moment for him.
1: I know it's a bad word, jazz. I don't, whatever that is. When I found that music, there was a few years where I was just, oh, this is, I like shut everything else. This is the ultimate music, and I shut out what I had been, really what I had grown up with, and I became like this sort of purist, very narrow, you know, this is like 1971, and I was pretending like it was 1956 or something. I was so into that.
0: And as a result, he had a hard time accepting certain songs that others loved.
1: There was this period where I was almost embarrassed to admit that I liked certain songs, you know, like say I discovered jazz and I want to be a hip jazz guy, and I don't want to play any corny stuff.
0: After an anything but show tunes phase, Frisell fell in love with the song People. Though most of us know it because Barbara Streisand sang it for Funny Girl, Frisell was introduced to it on a best of album from jazz drummer Chico Hamilton.
1: I recorded that song years ago at the Village Vanguard, and I think you can hear this on the recording. I play the first few notes, and someone in the front row just starts laughing, right? And I said, you think I'm kidding? You know, I love this. I remember exactly what I said, but it kind of pissed me off that they start laughing. They thought it was a joke, right? You know, and I said, no, this is for real. And then we played the song.
0: Bill still loves playing that song. Here he is live in studio with a solo version of People here on World Cafe.

0: That's Bill Frisell on World Cafe playing his version of a song made famous by Barbara Streisand. That's People. I'm Stephen Kaleo. This is World Cafe. Bill stopped by to play and look back on his career recently. One of the things he's been most known for are his many collaborations.
1: Early on, I would be in situations where I was, okay, you're a guitar player. I want you to play like this or play like that. And that's uncomfortable.
0: That period of time didn't last long as he cemented his reputation as a one-of-a-kind guitar player. But a new issue started to pop up. Later in his career, he wasn't being asked to emulate other guitarists, but he was being compared to a past version of himself.
1: My own history is long enough that they want me to be, because I'm not the same person I was in 1985, right? So, and then that's happened, maybe. They're expecting me to be, sometimes someone will latch on to some, they'll try to push me a little bit too hard. And I don't know.
0: These days, Frisell knows what makes a collaboration work.
1: It's just trust. And if someone wants me to be myself and they trust me, and if everyone's listening to each other and allowing each other, then that's everything.
0: Frisell's got a new record out. It's called In My Dreams. And one of the songs on it that really shines is a Billy Strayhorn and Duke Ellington piece called Isfahan, originally on Ellington's 1967 album, The Far East Suite.
1: When I first came across Isfahan, I didn't even know what Isfahan was. It was just like, wow, that's an odd word. I didn't know it was a place. For a long time, it's just, oh yeah, there's that tune, Isfahan, and it's got these extraordinary, like mind-blowing harmony and melody and things that are just unexplainable, mysterious. And then as time goes, they went on a trip to the Middle East, and it's one of the most beautiful cities in the world, and it's in Iran, and now here we are.
0: Working on his version of Isfahan for the new album, Frisell thought about his process for taking on new songs and how it's changed.
1: It seemed like when I was younger, I could learn. I'm not even sure if I was really learning it. The way your brain works or something, I could intellectually piece together something more quickly, and I could learn a song and play it pretty fast. But as time goes on, it takes me much longer, but I feel like maybe I'm realizing how deep it has to get inside me before I feel like I'm ready to play it. So this song, Isfahan, took me, you know, I would attempt it. I'd get together with my friends and try to play it. But now it's at this place where I just enter into it, and it'll just take me somewhere.
0: Let's hear a live performance of Isfahan. It's Bill Frisell in a live solo performance for World Cafe.

0: That's Isfahan, recorded live in studio by Bill Frisell for World Cafe. That song appears on Frisell's new album, In My Dreams. And the record was released just before he turned 75 years old in March. And while Bill isn't one for making a huge deal of his birthday, the announcer at a recent concert at the Lincoln Center wanted to recognize it.
1: As he was introducing us, he said, you know, it's important that we... I love the way... It was great the way he said it. It's important that we mark these occasions, you know, like... Because when they stop, it's a drag. I thought that was good. It kind of, it was real and it was, but I don't like to dwell on it too much. I want to just keep, I'm just so thankful that I can still keep playing, you know.
0: And we are too. Bill Frisell shared one more solo performance with us, the title track of his new album, In My Dreams. For World Cafe, it's Bill Frisell.

A live performance of In My Dreams. That's Bill Frisell recorded live in studio, the title track of his latest album. We appreciate him stopping by the studio to talk and play. I'm Stephen Kaleo. More in a moment on World Cafe.

Welcome back. It's World Cafe. Huge thanks to Bill Frisell. That performance blew me away. His new album, In My Dreams, is available now. If you want to check out video of that performance, you can find it on our YouTube channel at World Cafe. Thanks to our senior producer, Kimberly Janad, for her work on the session. Back into music with Talking Heads. It's Burning Down the House.

You want to get into the music of MJ Lenderman, Manning Fireworks is a great place to start. From that record, She's Leaving You. Back in a minute with new music from Ray Bull on World Cafe.

Welcome back to World Cafe. I'm Kaleo. Ray Bull is not one person, but a duo, Aaron Graham and Tucker Elkins, and it's sort of an art collective. They started out making visual art in a Bushwick loft before transitioning over to music. Their sophomore album is called Please Stop Laughing. Here is the title track. It's on World Cafe.

0: Getting down to the end of the hour. Closing you out with the 1979 one-hit wonder from the British group The Records. Great name for a band. That's Starry Eyes. And that does it for us. Really appreciate you listening, and thanks to our affiliates nationwide who make this show possible. We produce this program from WXPN at the University of Pennsylvania in Philadelphia, and we will do it again very soon. I'm Stephen Kaleo. Catch you on the next World Cafe from NPR.
1: 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And by the estate of Joan B. Kroc, whose bequest serves as an enduring investment in the future of public radio and seeks to help NPR produce programming that meets the highest standards of public service in journalism and cultural expression.
2: 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Northeast winds up to 30 miles per hour today. North winds 15 or 20 tonight. Look for an overnight low of 47. For tomorrow, mostly cloudy skies with a high near 59, northwest winds to 15. And look for sunny skies for Thursday and Friday. Mariners, here is your weather forecast for Chiniac Bay. Small craft advisory today, northeast 30, becoming northeast 20 tonight. 12-foot seas subsiding to 7 feet and finally to 3 feet after midnight tonight. For tomorrow, north 15 and seas at 3 feet.
0: From NPR, it's World Cafe. Hey, I am Kaleo, and one of the most dependable sources of indie pop rock and roll in the 2020s comes from Jason Singer and his band Michigander. Thankfully, that well is being refilled with new music on the way. Yeah, new album comes out in July. You will hear that. And yes, you can feel it in your bones. The Rolling Stones have returned. They've got a new record called Foreign Tongues, and we will get into that track in the stars. We'll also make some time for live music from Coldplay.
3: For you I'd wait till kingdom come.
0: Recorded over 2 decades ago here on this radio show. So join us, won't you? I'm Kaleo. This is World Cafe. Are there certain words that trigger your appreciation of spell check? I've got a few. I'm going to confess one of them to you right now because it's the first song we're going to play. It's from Dave Matthews' debut album, Under the Table and Dreaming. No, it's not any of those words. I don't think I've ever spelled satellite properly. But thankfully, spell check exists.

0: putting the wraps on this edition of World Cafe with Turnstile and Seein' Stars from their latest studio album, Never Enough. Hey, thanks for listening. Appreciate that. And shout out to all of the affiliates across the country who make this show possible. We produce this program from WXPN at the University of Pennsylvania in Philadelphia. We'll do it again real soon. I'm Stephen Kaleo. This has been World Cafe from NPR.
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2: The Swedish singer joins us to talk about why he experimented with AI and why that might be the least of our concerns. Jose Gonzalez performs on the next World Cafe.

0: on 100.1 FM. Thank you for listening to KMXT Kodiak, your public radio station here in beautiful, if somewhat damp, Kodiak, Alaska. Look for cloudy skies for the rest of the day and overnight, too. Becoming mostly cloudy tomorrow. Northeast winds up to 30 miles per hour today, turning to the north 15 or 20 tonight. Overnight low of 47. And look for a high near 58 tomorrow. Mariners, here's your forecast for Chiniac Bay. Small craft advisory today. Northeast 30, becoming northeast 20. 12-foot seas coming down to 7 feet tonight and finally down to 3 feet after midnight. For Wednesday, north 15, seas at 3 feet.
1: The sweet-sounding string generated sounds of Emerald Island Bluegrass is made possible by listeners like you, as well as a number of businesses who have chosen to support public radio. 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
2: Do you like a good banjo tune? Or maybe you like to fiddle around? Well, if you're into the music of the Southlands, stick around, because up next it is Emerald Island Bluegrass. It has a high lonesome...

That was Randy Barnes. There goes another piece of my heart. Got a lot of new stuff for you. We got some music from Tony Triska and Dale McCoury, Blue Highway, The Sullivan Sisters, Carson Peters and Iron Mountain, Rick Ferris, Asher Brinson and Lindsay Liu, Steep Canyon Rangers, the Dale McCoury Band, Lydia Hanby, Lori King, Rebecca Spear, Donna Ulis, Brad Kaler, Kevin Denny, Appalachian Smoke, and we'll end it with the David Mayfield Parade. A lot of great new tunes, and starting it off is going to be Tony Triska with the Dale McCoury. A song called Columbus Dockade Blues.

Clotilde been giving Boudreaux the silent treatment. 3 days go by. She finally explodes. Don't you realize I ain't said one word to you in 72 hours? Boudreaux smiles. Shaw, I noticed. I just didn't want to interrupt the best 3 days of my life. Boudreaux is currently on the missing persons list.

That was the Sullivan Sisters, Devil's Got a Hold on You. Before that, it was a song called Flowers, and Blue Highway was in there live with Lonesome Pine. This is called Walking Back to Georgia by Carson Peters and Iron Mountain.

That was Next Act by the Steep Canyon Rangers. Asher Brinson with Lindsay Lou sang Midnight Hurricane, and Rick Ferris sang The Rabbit Hole. Here's the Del McCoury Band with Long Way Around.

Why Worry? That was Rebecca Spear, Lori King with Junction 63 saying Tennessee Breeze, and Lydia Hamby saying Paid in Full. This is called Gate City by Donna Ulis.

You made it right. That was Larry Stevenson Band. Kevin Denny sang Any Old Time, and the last name was done by Brad Kaler and Mineral Bluff Review. This is called Guitar Song by Appalachian Smoke.

All right, we're going to let David Mayfield Parade end the show for us with a song called Time's Winding Up. And yes, it is. It's about time for me to head on out of here. Y'all have a fantastic day. I'm Willie B. I'll be out of here.